While the British rock trio Little Barry is best known for creating the theme music for Better Call Saul, their history goes well beyond that. Having formed in Nottingham, England in the year 2000, they pull their sounds from freak beat, UK R&B, funk, surf, and krautrock into an original sound. That's their latest single, Lug and Hurt, a track that we recently got into the rotation and a groovy way to get into this hour's music on the mainstream. I'm Brett Mabee, and y'all Escano, I'm thankful you're well, and if you're tuning in for the first time today, you've made it to the right place. We like to have fun shaking things up and reimagining what a mainstream music scene can look and sound like. Before our time listening is through, we'll be enjoying music from Cedric Burnside, also Yahtzeen, Asa Nabi, Vivi Brown, and a new one to get into the rotation from Gladwin Badger. Our first new tune comes to us from Allison Russell in a track that was released May 11th. Her third studio album, In the Hour of Chaos, is produced by Russell and Dimstar, so be on the lookout for the July 10th Fantasy Records release. There are a number of different collaborations already on the album, including Joy Oladokun, who we heard on another recent edition, but this one actually features Kara Jackson, Denisha, and the Explore Pop Choir. Turn it up with Cold April, a great track for your consideration and approval on the mainstream.

0: living dream.
1: Bringing that first set to an end was Mohawk artist Tom Wilson's We Live in Dreams from the EP of the same name, released in late 2025 and a great track in the rotation. We also heard a double shot of Alison Russell, a sneak peek of her newest album, In the Hour of Chaos. That was No Springtime, featuring Joella Dahkun and Julie Williams. And before that, for the first time, we heard Cold April, featuring Kara Jackson, Denisha, and Explore Pop Choir. If you're just now joining our listening party, it's good to have you here. And while there's never a bad time or place to join me for some listening, try and make it sooner, because you've missed out on some of the best music out there these days. The good news is, though, if you're ever wanting to get caught back up, you can do so digitally at mainstreamradio.net. 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In addition, there are plenty more features that'll keep you coming back for more. I'm always adding new things to the site, including information about some collaborations that I have going on and a spotlight on some of my hardworking friends and colleagues at Native Voice One, Native American Radio Network. So browse around and come back frequently. Before we get back into the music, also a shout out to friends who are dialed in to KEOS 89.1 FM in and around College Station, Texas. In the remainder of our hour is Pomo artist Paul Stewart. In addition to Noah Kahn, one from Gracie and Rachel, and a whole lot more. And I'm continuing on with this trend of highlighting the great sounds of John Harvey and Sons, the band that makes up Turquoise Steel. Had a great conversation on a recent edition of Gyno with John. They're continuing to promote their debut album Homeland, which has a couple of hard-hitting collaborations on there, including Levi Platero and this one that features Sage Cornelius. It's the next big thing getting us into this block on the mainstream.

If you want to check out this and a whole lot more, head on over to nv1.org. There you'll find information about shows like Our Living Lands, Native America Calling, National Native News, Unreserved, Reclaimed, and so much more. 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Check all this and so much out at nv1.org or pick up the free app that's available for Apple and Android users. In the remainder of our time is Noah Kahn. In fact, he's coming up in this block. Later on, my friend Mimi Obonswin, Irv Lyons Jr. But we're going to kick off this set with a two-time winner at the 2026 Juno Awards. Specifically, the OG Cree singer Asa Nabby won the Contemporary Indigenous Artist or Group of the Year and the Best Alternative Album of the Year. He also released his newest EP, Timelines, on April 10th, which are acoustic reimaginings of some of his earlier hits. He's also touring internationally this year with stops, well, from Canada's perspective, in the U.S., also, though, in Germany as well. So some pretty exciting things happening with a talented singer-songwriter. Enjoy the Timelines acoustic version of Dreamcatcher, and I'll join you one more time before signing out of the studio for the hour on the mainstream.

0: as we hang on the line pretending it matters.
1: B.B. Brown's Feel So Alive from the Am I British Yet release on the mainstream. We also heard Gracie and Rachel's Permission from the If We Could, Would We? In addition to Noah Kahan's Stick Season, and it was Ace and Abby's acoustic rendition of Dreamcatcher found on his Timelines album. Thank you for spending some of your hard-earned time with me today. I can't wait to do this again, and as always, you're welcome back as I do broadcast 7 days a week, 3 hours a day. 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There are a lot of reasons to stay in touch, particularly if you write your own tunes. So, again, I look forward to hearing from you soon. Oneida artist Irv Lyons Jr. before this time is officially through. We're going to kick things off with this one from Gladwin Badger. It's his first single from his upcoming follow-up EP. It came out May 8th, courtesy of Marilyn and Music. You might recall that his debut album, Renegade, reached number 2 on the Indigenous Music Countdown and also charted on the Earshot charts for 10 weeks, including the national top 50. I love his surf rock instrumentals, and I think you're going to enjoy Rack 'Em Up, a great song that I leave you with for more consideration and approval today.

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1: This is KHNS Haynes Skagway Klukwan.

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0: All the fighters in this piece, he wanted to use only his first name because he fears the Chinese government will arrest his family in China. Choktal says they did not come to Syria to wage war, neither against the Assad regime, nor against Syrians. They just wanted military training so they could one day wrest control of their ancestral lands from the Chinese government. But their first real battle chose them. In the spring of 2015, Assad's forces were bearing down on the Uyghur hideout in northern Syria near a city called Jisr al-Shughur. This battle became so central to the story of the Uyghur fighters in Syria that I asked Abdul Hay, a battalion commander, to walk me through what happened. Abdul Hay is hulking in his military dress, 6.5 feet tall and fluent in Syrian Arabic. We trekked up a hill that overlooks the city of Jisr al-Shughur with him. And he describes how the Uyghurs fought off Syrian forces, sometimes with homemade mortars. One night, under the light of a full moon, his unit came under direct attack. He says he planted his feet, stood right in front of a regime tank,
1: RPG de koymuz, rocket,
0: and fired 2 shoulder-launched anti-tank missiles. But what Abdul Hay says he remembers most are the injuries of a fellow fighter and seeing his blood pooling blue and black in the silver moonlight. Real war has its own brutal terror, says Nur Mehmet, another fighter. But Nur Mehmet credits the Uyghurs' anger and how the Chinese government persecuted their community for giving them a stubborn courage. He says they thought, if we can rescue Syrians from the Assad regime's oppression, then perhaps God would one day rescue us from China's oppression. China's foreign ministry and state council did not respond to an NPR request for comment. For the next 5 years, the Uyghurs fought in grueling shifts of 20 days at a time, protecting the Syrian city of Idlib and the strategic plains around it. This allowed an alliance of Sunni militias there, later called Hayat Tahrir al-Sham, or HTS, to build up its power base. Today, HTS's former leader, Ahmed al-Sharaa, is Syria's leader.
2: In many ways, they're some of the most battle-hardened folks.
0: This is Aaron Zellin, a researcher at the Washington Institute for Near East Policy, and who has followed the Uyghurs' rise in Syria.
2: They've been some of the key fighters that have been associated with HTS prior to the fall of the regime and had an outsized role.
0: In moments of peace, the Uyghurs say they studied American and British infantry tactics, and they won battles, becoming effective enough that in September 2024, Choktal says they were invited to a war council. It was called by Syria's rebel leader al-Sharaa, and he asked for their help to take Aleppo, a major Syrian city. That's when Hobaid, the Uyghurs' top strategist, had an idea. Months before, the Uyghurs had discovered an abandoned sewage tunnel. So he says he assembled a special forces unit, carrying oxygen tanks that would use the tunnel to get behind enemy lines on the road to Aleppo and cut off the regime's supply lines. In late November, the rebel offensive kicked off, and the Uyghur fighters used that tunnel to ambush government forces and capture a key road junction, paving the way for the rebels to take Aleppo. Hubayn shows me the tunnel today, hidden behind piles of rocks and olive trees. Uyghur fighters had to ride tiny motorcycles they'd adapted to fit in the narrow 2-mile-long tunnel. Months later, as Hubayn crouches inside the tiny dark tunnel, he savors the memory. Our victory started here, he says. After Aleppo, the Uyghurs made their way south, and on December 8, 2024, Uyghur and Syrian rebel forces entered the capital, Damascus. But Choktal, their commander, says he was overcome by one thought only. Why could this not be his hometown or other cities back home? The Uyghurs had helped Syria's rebels in their goal to overthrow the Syrian regime, but their own goal of taking control of their homeland from China seemed as elusive as ever. Emily Fang, NPR News, Jisr al-Shughur, Syria.
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5: This is National Native News. I'm Brian Bull, sitting in for Jill Freitas. It's Memorial Day, a time to honor those who've fallen in service for their country. Historically, Native people have enlisted at a higher rate per capita than any other demographic. Native people have served in all major wars and conflicts on behalf of the U.S. government, in spite of not always having full rights as American citizens. Many say it's to preserve the warrior tradition and to protect the land. The National Trust of Historic Preservation has placed the Greater Chaco Cultural Landscape on this year's list of America's 11 most endangered historic places. The nomination came from the All Pueblo Council of Governors, which supports the preservation and cultural significance of the landscape in the face of increasing threats. KUNM's Jeanette DeDios has more.
6: On the lands of Santa Ana Pueblo, council members highlighted their ancestral ties to the archaeological and cultural site. Chaco features over 600 rooms built 1,200 years ago with precise geometric masonry and crafted without the use of metal tools. This endangered listing comes after the Bureau of Land Management tried last year to revoke or modify a public order that currently safeguards over 300,000 acres of federal land from new oil and gas leasing for 20 years. Pueblo of Acoma Governor Charles Riley says there's a cultural responsibility to Chaco Canyon.
7: When we speak of Chaco, we are not merely speaking of ruins. We are speaking of the spirits of our ancestors who are still present, still teaching, and still caring and asking us to carry for what they entrusted to us.
6: Riley says the Pueblo of Acoma is not opposed to development.
7: We are opposed to development that proceeds without meaningful consultation, without honest environmental review, and without regard for places that are irreplaceable.
6: This year's listing is the second time in 15 years that Chaco has been placed on the list. This is the first year that the 11 sites nominated will receive a one-time grant of $25,000 from the National Trust to help with conservation efforts. The council is asking the U.S. Department of Interior to stop the process of dismantling the public land order and make the current 10-mile buffer around Chaco permanent. They're also asking members of the public to contact their Congress in support. A number of Pueblo governors have reached out to Interior Secretary Doug Burgum through letters and invitations to visit Chaco, but he has not responded. For National Native News, I'm Jeanette DeDios.
5: A tribe from the Four Corners region has inked a historic deal with Interior Secretary Doug Burgum advancing the Trump administration's domestic energy agenda. KJZZ's Gabriel Pietrazio has more.
8: The Southern Ute Indian tribe in southwest Colorado has entered the first ever TERRA, or Tribal Energy Resource Agreement, more than two decades after Congress enacted the law. This allows the nearly 1,500-member tribe to handle its own business without obtaining expressed permission from the Interior Department. Councilman Andrew Gallegos testified before Congress last month.
9: Having the tribe regulate and be the one that oversees all of our compliances, it makes us more sovereign as a tribe. And the economic value that it brings is the health and welfare of our membership.
8: That will include the leasing of energy projects and issuing of right-of-ways on the 700,000-acre reservation near Durango. For National Native News, I'm Gabriel Pietrazio.
5: And I'm Brian Bull, wishing you all a safe and meaningful Memorial Day. Jill Freitas is back tomorrow for National Native News.
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0: He didn't talk about his service. I didn't know until recently that he even served in World War II, let alone what he did during the war.
1: My name is Travis Zimmerman, and you're listening to Decoded, untold stories of Native veterans from Minnesota who helped win World War II. Lex Porter was one of those veterans, an Ojibwe-speaking code talker from Grand Portage, and a member of the Fond du Lac Band. So what did you think when you first heard that they wanted to honor your grandfather, especially for something that you really didn't know about?
0: I was surprised.
1: This is his grandson, Freedom Porter.
0: I wanted to know if they got it right first, if it was the right person, that it was actually my grandpa who's going to be recognized. We were also surprised. And then it started sinking in, and the shock was replaced with pride, something that we were all very, very proud of.
1: Code talkers use native languages to encrypt battlefield messages for the United States military. I've been interested in learning more about them for a long time. For one thing, I'm from a military family. My dad and my uncle served in various branches of the military. My dad's uncle served in World War II, and all his brothers fought in Vietnam. I enlisted in 1987 and was stationed at Fort Riley, Kansas. I was able to get my degree in history thanks to the GI Bill. Currently, I'm the site manager at the Mille Lacs Indian Museum and Trading Post, which is run by the Minnesota Historical Society. About 15 years ago, the Smithsonian was doing a traveling exhibit on code talkers, and they asked me to look into Dakota and Ojibwe veterans who might have been code talkers. I learned about a Dakota man from Lower Sioux named Reuben St. Clair, and I found out about a few others, but I ran into a roadblock. I learned that most of the men who had been sworn to secrecy during the war kept those secrets as long as they lived. Lex Porter did.
0: He would say I was just a radio man. And he was. He just didn't say what the messages were he delivered.
1: And in what language they might have been in, huh?
0: Yeah.
1: In this program, you'll hear more about Lex Porter and Reuben St. Clair. But there are hundreds, maybe thousands, of others we may never know about. The World War II Code Talker program was declassified in 1968. By the 1970s, authors started writing books about Navajo, or Diné speakers, whom the Marines recruited for the Pacific Theater. But it was only this century that the public learned how massive the contribution really was. And part of what we learned is from a documentary by Tribal Eye Productions called The Language of Victory. Here is an excerpt.
2: In the year 2000, Congress passed the first legislation to honor code talkers. When the 420 Navajo code talkers were awarded gold and silver congressional medals. Then, in 2008, Congress passed the Code Talker Recognition Act to acknowledge the other tribes whose languages had also been used as codes and to acknowledge the dedication and valor of Native American code talkers, as well as to honor the incomparable contribution they made to our nation's freedom.
1: The first Native code talkers fought in World War I. They used Choctaw to transmit radio messages from the battlefield in France. In World War II, the Marines developed a program using Navajo code talkers for communicating secrets in the fight against Japan. 29 Navajo Marines invented the code. Some of them were asked to go back to the reservation and find more men that were willing to enlist. Albert Smith was one of those recruits.
3: We didn't have a term for hand grenade, so we developed that and called it potato. And when we were talking about the planes, in our code, we'd be talking about the birds. And if we were talking about the ships, we'd be talking about the fishes. Ako e aje chite nil inde wato hatao le kapa chita to tago e kaltlao ya I ado le de beslo chido inlo aku ide ehot arch they say eat. I said we were using the term iron fish when we were using torpedoes. See, it was a code, but it was the language and then a code, so that even if you spoke Navajo, you couldn't decipher the language, the coded language.
1: While the Marines deployed code talkers in the Pacific Theater, the Army had its own program in Europe. Roger Red Elk said he and others from the Comanche Nation completed basic training early in 1941. Then the Army asked them to devise a code from their language.
4: Just for instance, bomber. We have words for airplane, but a bomber, there's no such word for a bomber. So we got together and kicked it around, and we come up with the word in Comanche is no'ob, which means pregnant. You know, those bombers carry those big bombs under them like they had big bellies, like a pregnant woman, and that's what we called a bomber.
1: We are lucky to have these early firsthand accounts from the men who developed and used codes that have never been broken. Since 2008, when Congress passed the Code Talker Recognition Act, Defense Department investigators have been trying to track down other code talkers. They've asked tribes and family members for help. Without documents, it hasn't been easy. And it's been challenging for us in Minnesota to find those stories too. Decoded is a production of AMPERS, diverse radio for Minnesota communities, with support from the Minnesota Arts and Cultural Heritage Fund.
5: Itakuyapi, Ie Kiapiwi de Miee, Washichuia, Darlene St. Clair, Emakiapie. So I'm Ie Kiapiwi. My Washichu name is Darlene St. Clair. We're at my house in Fridley on the Mississippi River. In Dakota, we call that the Hahawakpa. Yeah, my uncle Reuben, who we'll be talking about today, is most of his life worked as an artist.
1: If you Google Reuben St. Clair, you'll learn about his painting.
5: When I was a child, that's how I knew him. I knew him as an artist. You know, we would be at Lower Sioux visiting, and I could just sit and watch him paint. And the living room was full of essentially his studio. He didn't call it that, but it's where he had all his materials and his paints, and he would be in there painting, and I could watch him paint.
1: The American Indian Film Gallery at the University of Arizona has a 1979 interview with Reuben St. Clair.
6: And we are of the Dawakantua Sioux tribe. We don't like the name Sioux because that's a French word meaning snake in the grass. I guess the French called the Sioux that because they snuck through the grass like a snake. It didn't sound that bad, but anyway, we like to be called Dakotas, which we are. We are the Dawakantua Sioux.
1: It is clear from that interview that Reuben St. Clair was a culture keeper.
7: You have some artifacts lying here, Reuben.
6: Yes, I do.
1: He proudly shows the interviewer a peace pipe, a tomahawk,
6: here's the tomahawk here,
1: and a breastplate. He also talks about his traditional lifestyle.
6: Of course, I do a little fishing yet. I'm 72 years old now, but I still go out hunting, and I fish and like that. And for every year, I get my deer.
1: Mostly, though, he talked about painting.
6: Now everything is Indian, and I can make Indian paintings and sell them. That's all I do is all Indian sceneries or paintings, and buffalo and things like that. The sacred buffalo that goes very good.
5: Many Native people started seeing that things that they created might actually be kind of a cottage industry where you could sell things to tourists.
1: This is Reuben St. Clair's niece, Darlene.
5: A lot of what he painted was for sale to tourists, although he did paint things in the region as well. And I have quite a few pieces of his work. My dad had.
1: Even when Reuben St. Clair talked about World War II, the point was painting. He used to trade cigarettes for painting lessons.
6: After the war, I was stationed in Leipzig, Germany. And there I took lessons from some of the German painters. I used to go to their homes and I'd take them a package of cigarettes and then I learned a lot from the German painters because I was doing a lot of things wrong.
1: But Darlene St. Clair said people who knew him better knew more about what happened during World War II. One of those people who knew him best was Darlene's father, Henry St. Clair. Henry and Reuben were raised in the same house.
5: My dad knew him really, really well. It was not just like the typical uncle relationship that we might, where you see them now and again, but this person was more like another father.
1: Before he died, Darlene's father wrote down a kind of timeline of Reuben's life. Darlene read us parts of that timeline.
5: He was a corporal in the U.S. Army and served in World War II in the 7th Armored Division under General Patton.
1: Reuben St. Clair was in the Battle of the Bulge, and he helped liberate Paris. He was injured when a tank he was riding in was shot out from under him. His bad leg plagued him the rest of his life.
5: At this time, the U.S. Air Force was in charge of air fighting. The Air Force sent out Cubs to spot the enemy soldiers. They were looking for heavy artillery. Reuben was also chosen to view the conditions of the prison camps that held Jewish and Polish prisoners. So he liberated a concentration camp. And he was also active as a code talker. He used Dakota language to communicate with other Dakota speakers while in Germany and France.
1: Late in the war, the Air Force asked Reuben to fly reconnaissance missions that helped to end the war. And that's really all Darlene knows about her uncle's service. There may have been other code talkers from the Lower Sioux community, and we know of at least one Lakota speaker from Rosebud, but there were likely many more.
5: The Dakota language is part of a larger shared language. It's a dialect. So people of the Ocheti Shakomi, or the Seven Council Fires, speak this different dialects of the same language. So a Dakota speaker could talk to a Lakota speaker, and they can understand each other, even though dialectically there are real differences, and there's differences in words that you would use. But it's generally understandable between a Lakota and a Dakota speaker. And because the Ocheti Shakoi is pretty large as a confederation of people, my guess is that my uncle could talk to other soldiers that spoke any of those related dialects. This is a way that they could communicate information that they did not want to fall into other hands. And it could be done effectively and accurately using native languages. What you're gathering, what you're seeing, they really wanted to make sure that that information was shared accurately, but was protected as well. And I think using Dakota language was a way that my uncle could contribute something special to the military effort. And so I think that we don't even know all of the code talkers that are out there, because I would imagine once they figured out that this person spoke this language and somebody else understood that language, they took advantage of that. So I think the numbers of actual code talkers, I don't think we even know. It would only be the stories of those veterans of what they shared. And I don't know that they always shared this.
1: Darlene said when she was growing up, she didn't know anything about code talkers, let alone her family connection. Her father told her about it after her uncle died in 1985. By then, President Reagan had recognized the Navajo code talkers. Darlene's dad even bought an early Navajo code talker G.I. Joe, complete with rifle, radio, and Marine Corps insignia.
5: There are still many, many Native people who serve in the military. And I know that that's sometimes for my students, because I'm a teacher, for my students, they ask, like, why would people join the military when there's just so many incidences of the federal government acting in ways that are hostile, even genocidal towards Native people? My uncle, he definitely saw racism in the military. The Native people all kind of were called chief. If you were Native, you just kind of got, it's like people didn't bother to like get to know you. You just kind of had this label and they would refer to you as, hey, chief, to go ahead and do this or whatever. So that was pretty common. my experience of the people in my circle, in my family that were in the military, is they were serving in the military because they were defending this land. This land that we're on is Dakota land. This is Minnesota Makoche. They're defending their homelands more than they're defending everything that the U.S. stands for.
1: Because Minnesota had code talkers, we were eligible for a traveling exhibit from the National Museum of the American Indian called Native Words, Native Warriors. To open the exhibit, we had an honoring ceremony for Reuben St. Clair and his family. After the Smithsonian exhibit, the Department of Defense kept up its investigation to identify more code talkers. Then on November 20th, 2013, Speaker of the House John Boehner presided over a congressional gold medal ceremony.
8: They say every medal tells a story, but by adding these men to such lofty ranks, we also mean to add their story. One worth honoring today, one worth retelling every day. And thank you all for being here.
9: Ladies and gentlemen, please stand for the presentation of the colors by the United States Army.
1: By 2013, only a handful of code talkers were alive to receive their medals in person. But for the occasion, Emancipation Hall was full of tribal representatives and family members.

0: Freedom Porter was at the 2013 ceremony because his grandfather, Lex Porter, was a code talker. Lex Porter's brother and sister were there along with their children, Freedom's cousins, and the chairwoman of the Fond du Lac Band of Lake Superior Chippewa, where Lex Porter was a member. So there were other code talkers being represented from other tribes during this ceremony?
1: It was from all throughout the country. The ones who were still alive actually went. Mm-hmm. There was a handful of really old men who were there who actually got their medals in person. And then there was families like us whose veteran was no longer with us.
0: Leaders of the House and Senate spoke about how important the code talkers were to the Allied victory in World War II. Then they all rose to shake hands with the leaders of 33 tribal nations.
2: Crow Creek Sioux Tribe, Crow Nation, Fond du Lac Band of Lake Superior Chippewa, Fort Peck Assiniboine and Sioux Tribes of Montana, Ho-Chunk Nation of Wisconsin, Hopi Tribe.
1: There was one who gave a really touching speech, and I think it was Chairman of the Joint Chiefs. It's the part that really resonated with me, was that the code talkers, those young men who went to World War II to fight, they swore a lifetime to secrecy, and they never told our story, and that it was time that we tell our story now.
3: For their narrative is an essential piece of our narrative. Their journey is our journey, and as demonstrated by our code talkers, our nation's future is built on their contributions to our history.
1: The medal says the Lake Superior Band of Fond du Lac Chippewa is a code talker. The front design is of a Native American male, radio operator, symbolizing the code talker. In the back was part of this, the back is the Fond du Lac emblem.
0: Do you know who the artist was that ended up designing the medal?
1: You may know him. Jeff Savage, I think.
0: Jeff Savage. Freedom and I met at his house in Baxter, Minnesota. Freedom is from Grand Portage, just like me. And now he works for the Mille Lacs Band as a drug and alcohol counselor. And he's raising two young daughters.
1: My daughter takes us to school every Veterans Day. When we first got this, she called it the Big Quarter. She understands now what it is, but the name stuck. It's time to take the Big Quarter to show my friends, is what she says every Veterans Day. Lex is my paternal grandfather. He passed away when I was about 11 or 12, so I don't remember much. He was always grandpa. The last memory I have of him, my sister and I were in Mille Lacs for our summer break that year, and I ran into him at the Mille Lacs powwow, and that was the last time I saw him alive. And I think that's a good way to remember someone. From what I've learned about him from my uncles, he wanted to preserve our language, our histories, our stories. I don't remember much about what he did to as far as preservation, but I remember the stories he would try to teach me and how he would try to talk Ojibwe to me. So I knew it was important. I knew he was trying to teach.

0: Decoded is a production of Ampers, diverse radio for Minnesota communities with support from the Minnesota Arts and Cultural Heritage Fund. My name is Travis Zimmerman, and you're listening to Decoded, untold stories of Native veterans from Minnesota who helped win World War II. Reuben St. Clair and Lex Porter grew up in different Native nations. Reuben St. Clair served in Europe. Lex Porter served in Japan.
1: He served in the Pacific Theater, the U.S. Army. He enlisted December 8th. It was right after Pearl Harbor, along with most, if not all of the male members of the community. He served for the duration of World War II.
0: Neither man talked much about their experience as code talkers. We can only imagine what language they used or invented, who they worked with, and the risks they took. Only now are we beginning to understand and appreciate the magnitude of their contributions. The irony is that the government that once tried to destroy their culture and language later deployed it to win a war.
2: There is a million reasons why for Native people having our languages is critical to our, not just our identity, but I would argue our survival. But I think this is one example of how Native languages can benefit the United States.
1: Today's U.S. military will credit the Code Talker program for helping the Allies, if not the reason why the Allies won World War II. But it's not something our history has recorded. It's not mainstream. That's why it's important to me. I want more people to take pride in knowing what their ancestors did in World War II. So much could have went wrong that didn't. And if someone like my grandpa or someone else's grandpa, it can be credited for that, for what they did, because of a language that's dying. You know, maybe it'll inspire people to learn it, to keep our language alive another generation or two. But it's important.
0: Yeah, I think it's a really important story. And to me, just the irony of it all, that when kids were sent to boarding schools, they were punished for speaking their language, right? And so, like, language was literally beaten out of a whole generation of people that still held on to that language, and those languages ended up helping win the war. Some of these languages are endangered languages. They're losing fluent speakers, and that's what makes them endangered. So I think revitalization efforts for languages right now are really important, and that's why this story is important to tell too. And that's what I always think, it's such a fascinating story, because just the irony of it all, that, you know, Native languages were being destroyed and yet they're the ones that helped win World War II.
2: Dakota is my dad's first language. Dakota was Reuben's first language. I am the first generation to have English as my first language. So I've done the hard work of trying to learn Dakota. I'm imperfect. I'm still a language learner, but it's critically important. English is so dominant in the United States that even if you're trying to share your home language, your heritage language with your children, they get so many social messages that language doesn't matter and English is the only thing that matters. So we can do some things societally to encourage multilingualism for people who immigrate to the United States, encourage those children to hold on to those languages. It's important to have this linguistic diversity. This is a paradigm shift that we'd need to make in the United States away from being monolingual.
3: As we think about these code talkers and their unique contribution to America's history, we might wonder what would have been lost if these tribal languages had died, if tenacious Native peoples hadn't struggled to preserve and pass on their spoken words. And who knows, American Indian people may be called upon again to defend our nation and use their words in the language of victory.
4: Let's sing some Indian song
5: here. Yeah. Yeah. Hey, yeah, hey, yeah, hey, yeah, hey, yeah, hey, yeah, hey, yeah. hey, ya, hey, hey, ya, hey, ah, hey, ya, hey, ya.

0: during World War One, that our people were not recognized as U.S. citizens. So why the hell would they give their lives to a country that didn't see them as people? They were still treated bad. So why? And it was a really simple answer. They said, because this is still home.
1: By now, it's well known that Native people joined the military in greater numbers than any other ethnic group in the United States. Some say because it's a decent career path, especially given the discrimination that indigenous people still face in this country. Others say that it goes back to the boarding school era, which were run more like boot camps than educational institutions. But we say, because we know, that we joined the military because we want to protect our land. This land has been our home before it became the United States, and will always and forever be Native land. Decoded is a production of Ampers, diverse radio for Minnesota communities, with support from the Minnesota Arts and Cultural Heritage Fund.
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3: KHNS staff and volunteers have today off in observance of Memorial Day. 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Oh my God. 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
4: Most of the coders I spoke to were just sort of astonished at how much more productive they felt. Overall, there is a real sense of excitement, even giddiness at times. But there are some concerns. They're worried about losing their skills if they rely too much on AI. They're worried about jobs being taken away by AI.
5: I'm Natalie Kitroev. That's coming up on The Daily from The New York Times.
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0: are going to use. So I think it really varies based off of who specifically that, you know, is dealing with us.
1: That's Brian Spear at the wildfire risk mitigation company, Technosilva. Jesus Alvarado produced this episode. I'm Stephanie Hughes, and that's Marketplace Tech. This is APM.
2: We see you slowing down at the edge of town, and we appreciate it. 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It sticks, it spreads, and people breathe it in. 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Dust blows. And hey, thanks for being the kind of driver who respects small towns. Let's clear the air. This message brought to you by the Alaska Department of Environmental Conservation.
3: From the New York Times, I'm Natalie Kitroleff. This is The Daily. For the past few years, people all over the world have been asking how AI will change their lives or affect their work. And the answers range from total salvation to absolute doom. At the front lines of all of this are software developers who are using artificial intelligence so much that it's already taking over many of their day-to-day tasks. Today, I talked to Times Magazine writer Clive Thompson about his recent survey of the tech industry to find out what it looks like when people invite AI to do their jobs. It's Monday, May 25th. Clive Thompson, legendary tech reporter, person whose work I have admired for a very long time. Welcome to The Daily.
4: Yeah, it's good to be here.
3: So you are here because you've been covering extensively the question of how much AI is affecting the workers who are really the backbone of Silicon Valley, programmers, the people who write the code that powers every piece of software we use. This is a group of people you know well, not least of all because you wrote a book about them. You spent a lot of time talking to them in recent months. So what did you find?
4: Sure. Well, I'd been following the arrival or the advent of AI as a tool that can write code for a couple of years now. But it started to accelerate a lot last year. And I really just wanted to find out, you know, what was going on in the everyday trenches of software development. So I just hit the road and I talked to about 75 different software developers all around the country. Yeah, I might have overdone it, but different software developers have very different types of jobs, right? So I wanted to talk to people who were doing consulting work for regional banks in Tennessee, people who were doing buzzy little startups, just the two of them in Silicon Valley trying to like make something new. And then, you know, the people that are working at the big software giants like Google and Amazon and Microsoft, where you've got, you know, tens of thousands of developers having to take care of these code bases that have been around for 20 years, right?
3: And what do they tell you?
4: Well, it was really interesting because what I found was that a lot of the coders, they're writing a lot less code. Some of them are writing no code at all. They're having the AI write it for them.
3: Wow.
4: And this transition has happened really quickly. I would say it began heavily in the last 6 months. It accelerated in the last 3 months, as these AI coding tools have just gotten a lot better and they have started to gain the trust of a lot of programmers, including ones that might have been a little skeptical before. And it's a really stark change from what things looked like even a year or two ago.
3: So you're saying coders aren't coding. Is that right?
4: Well, not all of them. It's a gradation. But of the people that I spoke to, a majority of them were outsourcing a lot of their day-to-day programming to AI. There are definitely coders who are writing very little to zero code.
3: Wow.
4: It's a sea change. It's a big sea change.
3: And how do they feel about that?
4: When I first started the research, I kind of wondered whether some of them were going to be uneasy or unhappy about it, right? Because I had known from decades of talking to software developers that they often derived enormous pleasure from writing lines of code. But in reality, the great majority of everyone I spoke to was really kind of jazzed and excited about the new powers that the AI was giving them to be able to just say in plain language, here's what I want created. And then 5-10 minutes later, have the working code back and they're looking at it.

0: And they still feel, even though they're not writing as much or any of the code themselves, they still feel like they're a sorcerer who's thinking about what needs to be made and then using these tools to bring it into being really quickly.
1: Okay. I want to talk about that. I want to ask you about this excitement about this magic that also happens to be this massive disruption in their industry. But first, I want to just understand how big this shift actually is.
0: Yeah, if you want to understand just how big this change is, you sort of have to understand a bit of the history of software development. So it's been around for maybe 50 or 60 years. It's essentially kind of a new field. Ever since we invented computers, we've been figuring out ways to talk to them, and we've been making those ways to talk to them get a little easier and a little closer to human language. So what's happening now with AI is probably the biggest change it's undergone yet. So in the 1940s, you have the first computer, the ENIAC computer here in the US. And the way that they programmed it, the programmers, it was a team of women, and they had to literally rewire the entire machine to do something different. So they're crawling around, sometimes crawling inside the machine and rewiring it to create a new logical system to solve a problem, right?
1: Amazing. Labor-intensive coding.
0: Very labor-intensive, yeah. And of course, when computers started to go into industry, they started making computer languages that you could type these commands and they would get translated into the instructions that are essentially like, you know, digital wiring. But honestly, it was like juggling 900 balls just to get it to the most basic piece of math. And then over the years, coders said, let's automate some of that labor. And they call it adding a layer of abstraction. And every time they realized that they wanted to accelerate the pace at which they wrote code, they would add another layer of abstraction. So things just kept on getting a little easier every decade. And what's happening now is that people are using AI agents to write the code for them. So they've generally gotten sufficiently trustworthy that a lot of the programmers I was speaking to were just using them to automate a lot of their writing of lines of code. So with AI coding, they will have teams of agents. Like, you will ask the main agent, hey, write this feature for me. Let's work on a plan. The AI will say, here's our plan. And when I say go, it will spawn other sub-agents to do different parts of the task, right? You'll have one that's writing code and another one that is looking at that code and testing it. Mm-hmm. And if there are errors, and you know, there's almost always errors the first time, another agent will look at those error messages and go, oh, okay, let's change the code and test it again and keep on going in this little loop, like a little team of agents all working in a swarm. And only at the point in time where—
1: It's amazing.
0: Yeah, where they're like, okay, it's passing its test, it's not producing any errors, then it'll go back to the human and say, okay, here's the code, here's the test we wrote, here's the results, you can see our work.
1: So how is it changing things practically for coders?
0: Well, a lot of software developers will tell me that it's just dramatically accelerating the pace at which they work. Hmm. And to give you a sense of just how fast it can be, if you're like a small startup, these two-person shops, and I visited some of them, they would tell me that they were moving up to 20 times faster than they would have if they were trying to build that company 2 years ago, right?
1: Whoa, that's crazy.
0: As some of them said to me, you know, a request from a customer for a new feature that might have taken like a full day could be done in maybe half an hour.
1: That's wild.
0: 20 minutes to write it, 10 minutes just to look it over it and make sure it's good, right? Now, I should say that this is true of a smaller company where you're kind of writing entirely new code and you don't have to worry about breaking something that already exists. So when you go to the really big mature companies, they're using AI, but their metabolism is a lot slower. At a small startup, you know, 100% of the lines of code are written by AI. At Google, it's more like maybe 40 or 50%. And it has sped up their overall metabolism by really only like 10%. Although, as the developers at Google told me, like, hey, 10% for a company our size, that's a huge win.
1: So the AI is making them faster at coding, in some cases doing a lot of that work for them. But it sounds like they still have their jobs. So for the coders who aren't doing coding anymore, what do their jobs actually look like now?
0: Well, their job, in a way, is to think about what the software ought to be doing. Now, that was always their job, right? You know, they always had to think about the shape of the software and then slowly, painstakingly make it happen. Because they don't have to spend so much time on the slow painstaking, they can spend more time experimentally iterating, right? Like, I talked to a lot of developers who would say, now that I'm talking to the AI and it's doing the coding, we'll run through like 10 different possibilities and I'll pick the absolute best one.
1: Hmm.
0: They're having a lot of conversations.
1: With AI.
0: Yes, with AI. They're having conversations with AI and having to be very clear. The thing about AI is like, it will go off and do the wrong thing if you're not incredibly clear.
1: And how did they find the process of communicating all day long? Are they good at it? Do they have to develop that skill?
0: Definitely. I had some of them say that they were surprised to find that they were becoming better communicators. There is one coder, Manu Ebert. He's a software developer with a small new startup, a company called Hyperspell. And so Manu has been a developer for a long time, and he's worked at very large companies. He's done his own startups. And when he first started using AI, he wasn't really sure about it. He was worried that it was going to hallucinate things, that it would produce code that would be too flabby or inefficient. And what he said is that over the months, his concerns began to boil away. He got more confident when he could see that it could do things reliably. So Manu does something that I actually heard several developers have settled on as an interesting technique, which is they will essentially get into a conversation, like a Socratic dialogue with their agent. The problem is that I don't mean to anthropomorphize it, but it can sort of misbehave.
1: Right.
0: Manu would tell me there are times when the AI would go off and come back and say, oh, well, I didn't do those tests. I didn't think they were that important. And he's like, wait a minute, those tests are completely important, you know? And so he would have to figure out ways to sort of reprimand it or ways to cajole or punish it in some way.
1: How do you punish AI?
0: Well, you yell at it, basically. What Manny would do is he would write these very stern list of instructions, like a 10 commandments, and he would have this file, and he would say, every time you do anything, you look at this file first, and you always follow these commandments. It's like, you must test the code in this way or that. And software developers, they would show me these commandments, and they would be in uppercase, like they're yelling at it. One of Manu Ebert's prompts would say that failure to do these tests is unacceptable and embarrassing.
1: Embarrassing.
0: Embarrassing, yeah. I asked him, I said, does that work? And it's because large language models, I mean, they're language machines. And so they understand the meaning of language based on the company it keeps. So if they see the word embarrassing, they understand that, like, oh, that word, that comes from a bad neighborhood, right? Like, there's bad things there. And there's embarrassing, humiliation, you know, whatnot. And so that just helps raise the stakes so that it grasps the import of those words.
1: Okay, it seems pretty obvious that there are many upsides of this for the people doing this work. It sounds like they just feel much more powerful overall.
0: Most of the coders I spoke to were just sort of astonished at how much more productive they felt. They would say things like, you know, I've had this to-do list of things haunting me for years, and I'm knocking it all off. I'm getting it done. So overall, there is a real sense of excitement, even giddiness at times. But there are some concerns. They're worried about losing their skills if they rely too much on AI. They're worried about jobs being taken away by AI. And they worry that they're moving too quickly.
1: We'll be right back.
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1: This is The Daily. I'm Natalie Kitroev. Back to my conversation with Clive Thompson about the software developers who are inviting AI to do their jobs. Okay, Clive, I want to talk about those fears. Are they right to be worried about the things that you laid out?
0: Yeah, absolutely. The concern about de-skilling is really interesting because a lot of the people that I was talking to for this story were, they're a little more senior. So they're the generation that knows code really well because they still had to do it by hand. And so they would tell me that it's great for us to have the AI agents because if they produce something wrong or flabby, we have the experience to look at that and go, that's not good, do it again. And they would all say, well, you know, what about the next generation? Are we going to discover 5 or 10 years from now that the next generation of software developers, you know, simply don't have that deep code sense that lets them be really, really good engineers? And a related concern there is that if you don't use it, you're going to lose it.
1: Mm-hmm.
0: One person I talked to who was worried about the way AI coding tools were de-skilling her was Pia Torian. She was in some of her early jobs. Her employers were like, we want you to use Copilot by Microsoft to write code. And she was doing hundreds of prompts a day for months. And she started feeling, wow, this is actually degrading my own knowledge of code. I feel like I'm losing my ability to code. That's what she told me.
1: Okay, that sounds unsettling for her. But why is it a problem that she's losing her coding skills if AI can do that for her?
0: Well, this is the great debate, and I don't have an answer for that. I can tell you that there are two camps of this in the world of software, and they are heatedly opposed to each other. Probably the majority of the developers who are a little less worried about that, they think that the AI is good enough and will continue to be good enough that it will actually be better at doing a lot of this code than the humans are, because it won't make the stupid human mistakes. You know, people think of code as like this magical thing where you have to work really hard at it, but a lot of it is just doing the same thing over and over and over again, right?
1: Right.
0: It's rote and tedious, and when humans do it, we make mistakes, and the robots don't, right? So you could make an argument, and this cohort of developers do, that the software will actually be more reliable. But then there's a very strong argument by a smaller cohort that say, no, when you write new code, it's not just something you build and it stays up. You have to maintain it. There might be interactions that are bad or weird. And so the code that the AI is writing might look good right now, but there's a potential that down the line, it could cause really difficult or nasty interactions with other parts of the code base. There could be subtle bugs that we don't see right now that really start to pile up, and 5 years from now, you've got a huge mess.
1: Okay. I want to return to the question of job loss, which was another fear that you mentioned. Do you think that all of this means that junior coders right now are actually somewhat replaceable in this field, and that maybe in the near future there will be no such thing as a junior coder at all?
0: I think there's definitely a danger that the demand for new junior hires is going to soften. And I think we've already seen that. You know, if you look at the research of Eric Brynjolfsson at Stanford, he analyzed job postings, job hirings, and he found that in software developers, it was down by 16%, right? And that was already happening just in the last, you know, year or so. So if that's happening when the AI coding tools are really just going from a crawl to a walk to a run, what might happen when they're sprinting? And the other problem, of course, is, you know, this is capitalism, right? I mean, all of these large firms are always looking for ways to save money. And at high-tech companies, some of the most expensive money are the salaries of these developers, you know? So the idea of like, oh, we can replace even a chunk of them with AI, that's really compelling. And we're seeing this across all forms of white-collar labor right now, right? All the C-suite folks love the idea of being able to either lay people off because they can replace them with AI or threaten to do so, right? Because even if you're not replaced by AI, if you de-skill and devalue the job, it just gets easier for the owners to push you around. But if you look at the world of work, there is just a massive amount of things that have really never been helped out by software at all. I can't tell you how many companies I talk to. They're like $15 million, you know, concrete mixing firm. And they would like to have better software to run their company. And they don't really have anything, because this sounds weird for a $50 million company, but they're not big enough to be able to hire like five software people to make custom software. They can't afford to do that. So they just toddle along running their entire company on three Excel spreadsheets on a Windows XP computer that they're afraid to update, because that will break everything that they're using to track all their expenses. An astonishingly large number of these mid-sized firms are horribly underserved by technology. And if you work at one of these companies, you know what it's like. So if it becomes easier to write software, and one person came along and said, okay, for 60 grand, 70 grand, I can build that for you and maintain it, because that's just how much more productive I am as a software developer, you could start to see a lot of improvements in these kind of actually good ways in everyday life for a lot of people at work.
1: I think your answer is kind of, this is going to be both awesome and weird and potentially bad in some ways. We really don't know. And that's just kind of the deal.
0: Yeah, exactly. It is going to catalyze all of the human desires. The malign ones, the delicious ones, the terrible ones, the beautiful ones. We've got, you know, Shakespearean sonnets about your birthday. We've got people who are using them to, you know, analyze and understand personal medical records. And we've got disinformation and wholesale cheating on essays at college and high school. All that stuff is going to be on offer at scale, as they say, in Silicon Valley, as the AI coding revolution goes forward.
1: Well, Clive, you know what is truly a human skill still? Being a great guest on The Daily. So thanks for being here.
0: Glad to hear that I still have that human edge.
1: Clive Thompson is a technology reporter and a magazine writer for The New York Times.
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1: 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That's it for The Daily. I'm Natalie Kitroweff. See you tomorrow.

0: From PRX and the Jennifer and Ted Stanley Studios at the University of Massachusetts Boston, this is Living on Earth. I'm Ainsley O'Neill.
1: And I'm Steve Kerwood. Many people know smoking tobacco or spraying certain pesticides can elevate the risk of cancer, but few of us know that living in a county with a lot of large concentrated animal feeding operations, or CAFOs, may also raise cancer risk. But that perception may be changing, thanks to experts at Yale University reporting and environmental research who examined cancer prevalence in three states, comparing counties with more of these massive operations to counties with less. CAFOs pack thousands of animals together to produce meat, dairy, and eggs, and large ones have more than 1,000 cows, 2,500 pigs, or 30,000 chickens, and supply most of the meat you buy at the grocery store. Critics have long raised ethical questions about CAFOs, the unpleasant odors, and the climate costs of related methane emissions. This research showing an association between CAFOs and cancer prevalence does not provide conclusive proof, but it does ask questions about possible mechanisms such as air and water pollution. Joining us to discuss is Brian Biankowski, managing editor of The New Lead. Welcome back to Living on Earth, Brian.
2: Steve, it's so nice to see you again.
1: So the other day, a study came out from Yale University looking at these massive feeding operations. You've looked at this research. What were the main findings?
2: So they looked at counties in Iowa, Texas, and California, and they looked at county-level cancer rates and CAFO density in the counties. And they found that cancer rates were 4% higher in high CAFO counties in California, and they were 8% higher in highly exposed counties in Iowa and Texas. And it's important to point out, I mean, Steve, you've been doing this a long time. These studies are a data point, right? This is a correlation. This is not causation. So they didn't measure what people were exposed to in these counties. They basically said if there's more CAFOs, there's more cancer. So it's a data point in kind of this broader body of evidence that's growing that shows that these CAFOs are putting out pollutants that could plausibly cause cancer. So this isn't a causal study. This doesn't prove that CAFOs cause cancer, but just another data point pointing to that evidence.
1: But it is an association, isn't it? I mean, if you have an area that has more CAFOs and there's more cancer, it certainly bears looking into, yes?
2: Correct. Yes. And we already know that CAFOs emit ammonia, hydrogen sulfide, VOCs, fine particulate pollution. These are air pollutants that can form carcinogens in the air and induce inflammation, oxidative stress, and other things in our bodies that can cause cancer. And then in addition to that, there's a massive amount of manure. And often that manure will find its way into nearby creeks and streams and waterways that people end up drinking. And this manure can form nitrates, which is linked to all kinds of different cancers. So we know that CAFOs put out cancer-causing pollution, and now we know that counties with a lot of CAFOs have higher rates of cancer.
1: So talk to me about the state of Iowa, where there's a fair amount of research about the potential dangers of the agricultural pollution there. What's going on?
2: Yeah, Iowa's become ground zero for this, and you're seeing more and more headlines, more and more reporters paying attention to Iowa, because I don't know if you've been there, but Iowa is corner-to-corner farms. They plant corn and soybean right up to the road, and then they are the top state for the amount of CAFOs, anywhere from, I think, 4,000 to 8,000 is kind of the rough estimate. There's a lot of CAFOs there and a lot of hog farming. And lately, you may have seen this, Iowa is one of two states in the country where cancer rates are rising. So it's Kentucky and Iowa. And a massive report recently from the Harkin Institute found that one of the culprits behind this is nitrates, which, as we just talked about, comes from manure. Also, they looked at pesticides, air pollution, and other problems in Iowa that could be causing this. But yeah, you're starting to see people pay attention in Iowa who haven't paid attention before and questioning whether big ag is impacting people's health.
1: So who's pushing back against these CAFOs, given that there are these growing concerns? Who's saying, hey, maybe we don't want these in our backyards?
2: So there's the usual chorus of environmental and health groups. This is in Iowa and beyond. I mean, these are organizations like Food and Water Watch, Farm Stand, Farm Forward. They've been saying for years that not only are we treating animals poorly by packing them into these tight facilities, but increasingly beyond the animal welfare concerns, you're hearing these organizations talk about the human health concerns that we're talking about today. But we've been spending a lot of time, The New Lead in Iowa, and they've been holding town halls over the last year as they come out with this cancer report, and they're trying to listen to residents. And you know, some of this is anecdotal, but you are seeing increasingly more and more people who don't fall along the typical, whether it's the environmentalist demographic or younger or urban, the people that you would maybe anticipate to be at these town halls yelling about pollution. We saw a lot of people from rural areas. We saw farmers. I mean, a lot of farmers are upset at the fact that they cannot compete anymore because there are, if you are a pig farmer and you want to have them grazing on grass, you cannot compete with the guy that has 2,000 of them in a concrete facility. It doesn't work. So in addition to the pollution concerns, you have kind of a growing rural and farmer-led backlash to some of the, especially Iowa, the way agriculture has just grown at such a fast rate.
1: And when you say agriculture, then you're saying largely sort of industrial scale, factory farming, as it were.
2: Correct. Yeah. Factory farming is kind of looked at as a pejorative term that environmental and health groups use, but it's really accurate when you look at a facility that has thousands of animals and is keeping them in really tight, you know, tight little areas and kind of pumping them through. It's similar to like a factory in Detroit that's doing that for auto parts. So I think it's apt. And in Iowa, of course, you're not just dealing with CAFOs. As I said, you're dealing with massive amounts of corn and soybeans that are just, you know, this is big ag as well. Those are not small scale farms.
1: And of course, there must be concern based on the fact that cancer affects us all, us ourselves or somebody we know, our family.
2: I think that's a great point, Steve. You can talk to your blue in the face about the fact that ammonia is coming from these pig farms or that nitrates are in the water. Those terms are largely meaningless to most people. But when you talk about cancer, as you said, it affects everybody. So I think that's what's getting people out of their house and into these town halls and into talking to their legislators in Iowa. I'm seeing a real shift there where, again, this isn't a red versus blue thing, urban versus rural. It's people who have been affected by cancer who want answers.
1: So talk to me about how CAFOs are regulated across the United States. What rules, if any, do the people who do this have to answer to?
2: Right. So there's been some controversy over that. A lot of groups think they should be regulated more tightly. So CAFOs themselves, under the Federal Clean Water Act, are point source. So they do have to abide by certain regulations in terms of what they release into the waterways. However, as I said, when you're generating this amount of manure, it doesn't stay on site. You have to put it somewhere. So when they spread it on fields, that's often considered non-point source pollution. That is regulated in a much more lax way. And that's where a lot of people think the pollution from CAFOs is the most acute. When you spread it on these fields, if you spread it at the wrong time of year, if you spread it before a rain event, if you spread it in winter when it can run off and not be absorbed by the field, this is how it gets into nearby waterways. So, and then the air pollution is just not nearly as highly regulated as, say, a factory in Detroit or Gary, Indiana. So it's operating at a much lower level than heavy industry.
1: I would imagine that there's a lot of manure from these operations and that the people who are operating these places are spreading, covering large areas that then, what, become runoff into local waterways, as you say, officially non-point pollution, but in the aggregate, probably fairly intense, huh?
2: Correct, yeah. And if you talk to farmers, the farm bureaus, and people who are in support of CAFOs and not more tightly regulating them, they'll say that this manure is full of good things for fields and good things for soil. You know, nitrogen and phosphorus are important. They're vital fertilizers. And as we know right now, with the Strait of Hormuz closed, getting fertilizer is a hard thing. So they're getting it where they can. So it can be a really important source of fertilizer for these fields. But the problem is the sheer amount. This is a lot of, it's a lot of poop. It's a lot of manure. So you have to find enough places for it.
1: So Brian, the 2026 Farm Bill, the latest version has just gotten through the House of Representatives and it's now on to the Senate. To what extent are CAFOs a point of contention in this year's iteration of the Farm Bill?
2: Yeah, it's a good question, Steve. This is a timely conversation because the House just passed their version of the Farm Bill, which most people probably know is a massive piece of legislation, you know, over 800 pages, that really dictates our farming policy over the next 4 to 5 years. And the House version passed a provision called Section 12006. Kind of referred to as the Save Our Bacon Act, which seeks to override California's Proposition 12 and Massachusetts Question Number 3. Both of these are state laws that look to have animal welfare standards be taken into account. So in California, there are certain basic standards that animals have to be raised in order to be raised in that state or sold in that state. You know, this is like very basic things like being able to turn around in their cage, lie down, things like that. And the National Pork Producers Council and legislators in heavy agricultural states don't like this because they're pork products. This is largely targets hogs, but it's for any animal. They don't like that because their products can't be sold in California. So they want this removed. These are people who are often very for states' rights, are not for states' rights in this case. They say it violates the Commerce Clause. So that did pass the House, and now we wait to see what the Senate does with that.
1: Okay, I know you don't have a crystal ball, but what does it look like in the Senate?
2: Senator Boozman, who runs the Agricultural Committee, said that this will not pass. He said that to a group of agricultural journalists. He doesn't think it has support. This has been in farm bills previously and has gotten shot down. So I don't have a crystal ball. I don't know. People I've talked to, they also do not want to make predictions about this. But if history is a predictor of the future, it seems like it will not pass. But we wait and see.
1: Just how powerful is the meat and ag lobby in D.C.? And talk to me about where the MAHA, the Make America Healthy Again movement, comes into play here.
2: Yeah, I mean, the agricultural lobby across the board is massive. It's one of the largest lobbies in the United States. The National Pork Producers Council is the one that I most often deal with. They are constantly lobbying on these issues. When we were just talking about the Save Our Bacon Act, I mean, they took that all the way to the Supreme Court with a lawsuit. So they're a massive lobby. They have the ear of a lot of senators and House members across the country. In terms of MAHA, this is a really important part of it. MAHA has made meat and protein a really big part of their agenda. MAHA, as you know, is a kind of fractured coalition, and it's not a monolith, so we can't say everybody agrees on these things. But RFK Jr., the secretary of HHS, when they redid their dietary guidelines, really put an emphasis on meat and whole milk and put these things at the top of the food pyramid. And what that does, according to sources that I speak to, I mean, that locks in CAFOs. Right? You cannot meet the demand of meat that they want to meet with their new guidelines without these very large-scale CAFO farms. So what I find interesting is MAHA has been very vocal about the pollution concerns from pesticides, glyphosate, paraquat, and other things that we also cover at The New Lead, but they do not seem to mention or seem to be as concerned about the pollutants from the meat industry that we've been discussing today.
1: What are the alternatives here? How might we do agriculture differently without admonishing people for wanting to eat meat?
2: This is a tricky one. There's a lot of people, there's a lot of demand, and protein is important, and meat tastes good. So it's a tricky one. I can speak personally, living in a pretty rural community that doesn't have a Whole Foods, that doesn't have large grocery suppliers. We try to eat locally. I think across the board, it is more environmentally friendly if you can find both meat and produce on a local level and try to support your local farmers, things that haven't traveled really far. Often, if you can find a local farmer, they are not using CAFOs. Those are sold on the wholesale market. So you could find people who are butchering their own animals or sending them to a local slaughterhouse if you want to be eating meat. Ultimately, if you want to tackle this at scale, it's going to have to be a reduced demand for meat. There's no way around that. Our demand for meat right now and our between exports and what we consume, it simply dictates that we need to have CAFOs to fulfill that demand if it's going to be at all affordable for people.
1: Brian, at the end of the day, how loud are your alarm bells going off here? I mean, how concerning is all of this to you as a journalist looking at this to serve the public?
2: Having been a journalist for 16 years, my alarm bells are very dulled at this point. So, however, I will say when you see one of these CAFOs, it's jarring. It's jarring. The idea of the family farm, the idea of the red barn, cows grazing, pigs grazing, rolling around in the mud, the kids playing with them. That idea is, I mean, it exists in the country in certain places, but that is not where your meat is coming from when you go to the grocery store. And this massive amounts of pollution, if you look at, again, not to go back to Iowa, but that is the epicenter of this. And if you look at a state that has had very little guardrails with how they regulate and just consider zoning when it comes to agriculture and have just allowed their state to be completely full of agriculture, they're full of pollution now. Their big cities, as we mentioned, cannot keep up with the amount of nitrates that are coming into their water system. So that is a public health crisis. And just last week, more than 80 groups sent a letter to HHS and the US EPA saying that there is a nitrate drinking water public health crisis in this country and told them they need to take immediate action. So it's not just me saying this. There are a lot of people right now who say that this is a crisis going on across the country.
1: Brian Biankowski is the managing editor of The New Lead. Thanks so much for taking the time with us today, Brian.
2: Thanks, Steve. It's always great to see you.

0: Just outside of Chicago, the country's largest complex of steel mills faces an uncertain future. Air pollution, climate change, and the preservation of union jobs are affecting the industry, as are the Trump administration's stances on coal, steel, and tariffs. The Allegheny Front's Reed Frazier recently got a tour of the area while attending this year's conference of the Society of Environmental Journalists.
1: On the shores of Lake Michigan, Megan Robertson stands in front of a group of journalists at a park in Whiting, Indiana. To the north is Chicago.
2: You look over here, and you've got this beautiful shoreline, you've got nature, you see Chicago. It's great. People are walking around, going on trails. And then you look over here.
1: Robertson gestures over her other shoulder toward a hulking mass of industrial buildings and smokestacks. This is Indiana Harbor, a massive tangle of steel mills and other industrial plants.
2: And I grew up here. It still shocks me when I drive through.
1: Robertson's grandfather worked in the steel mills here. She's now head of Indiana Conservation Voters, and she's come to talk about the future of this place. Robertson says these mills are still an important source of union jobs.
2: You can make a really good living for your family, but there's also physical and environmental sacrifices that come with that.
1: Those sacrifices are largely due to the coal-based steelmaking process these plants are based on. For U.S. Steel's Gary Works nearby, the process begins in western Pennsylvania. The company processes coal at its Clairton plant near Pittsburgh into a refined product called coke. The coke is shipped by rail to Gary, where it's put in a blast furnace and eventually becomes steel. This process creates several thousand tons of local air pollution and makes Gary Works Indiana's top greenhouse gas polluter. That's a problem, Robertson says.
2: We don't want people going without jobs. We don't want things shut down, but we have to start the transition eventually.
1: Terry Stiegel says Nippon Steel, U.S. Steel's new owner, should start that transition now. Stiegel is a retired steelworker from the area and member of the group Gary Advocates for Responsible Development.
3: I've seen the history of the industry, and I want this industry to continue for future generations, and I also want the industry to clean up its act as far as environmentally. These things are important.
1: The best way to clean up, Stiegel says, is to adopt a process called direct reduction of iron, or DRI. This uses natural gas or hydrogen instead of coal to turn iron ore into steel. It's a lot cleaner with much less carbon pollution. The company is putting DRI in at its newest plant in Arkansas. But the company said this would require a major overhaul to do at Gary Works, which has been in operation for over a century. U.S. Steel has said this changeover to DRI would result in job losses and be financially disastrous for the company. Stiegel says costs shouldn't be a problem. Nippon has promised to invest $11 billion in U.S. Steel's plants, including $4 billion in Gary. The company said in an email those investments will help the plant make steel cleaner, more efficiently, and with less coke. But Stiegel wants them to go further.
3: Well, we've been advocating for the DRI at Gary Works because they have the technology and they have the money. And that's the key. In the past, the industry would try to say, well, we don't have the technology, we don't have the money. Well, U.S. Steel and Nippon don't have that excuse.
1: But will Nippon Steel do it? As we get on a bus to continue our tour, Roger Smith of the environmental group Steel Watch addresses the question. Smith has studied Nippon, the world's fourth biggest steelmaker, for years.
4: This is a company that has built its global success on coal, on blast furnaces, and it's very reluctant to change course. So despite the fact that we're in a new era of decarbonization, Nippon Steel is actually acquiring coal mines around the world.
1: The company has said it wants to ensure access to coal as countries move away from it as they address climate change. The company's own climate goals call for carbon neutrality by 2050. As we pull into the city of Gary, Indiana, the plant comes into view.
4: If you start looking to the left through the graffiti, that is the front gate, the main gate of Gary Works. You're going to see the blast furnaces. You're going to see smoke coming out of it. If you come back at night, it's very lit up and pretty surreal.
1: A few blocks away, we go to the roof of a nearby garage to get a better look. The plant has massive blue-walled industrial buildings. Smoke and steam waft out of smokestacks. Kiana Grant, air quality control manager for the city of Gary, is on the roof with us. Her office is across the street from Gary Works, where she keeps a watchful eye on the plant's emissions.
5: We're in communication with them very often about what they do to make sure that there's transparency.
1: The company announced it would spend $350 million to refurbish one of the blast furnaces here. That would extend the life of its coal-based process another 15 to 20 years. The company says this will make the plant more energy efficient and lower its carbon dioxide emissions, the main cause of global warming. Grant thinks the company will eventually have to decide whether the plant will switch to cleaner processes.
5: So I would love for our community to thrive in, you know, health and to thrive in economy. And so I think there might be a good balance of both. You'll always have a fight between economy and public health, but I think there could be a healthy dose of both.
1: The tour winds down and the group heads back to the bus. For now, people in Gary and other towns in Indiana wait to see what Nippon and other steel companies decide to do with the mills along their shore. For Living on Earth, I'm Reed Frazier.
0: That story comes to us from the Allegheny Front.

0: Living on Earth is produced by the World Media Foundation. Our crew includes Naomi Ehrenberg, Paloma Beltran, Jenny Doring, Abby Edgecombe, Swayam Gagneja, Mark Hensch, Mark Seth Lender, Don Lyman, Ashanti McLean, Sophia Pandelidis, Jake Rigo, Andrew Scarrett, Bella Smith, Julia Vaz, and Elle Wilson.
1: 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I'm Ainsley O'Neill.
0: And I'm Steve Kerwood. 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

Welcome to Counterspin, your weekly look behind the headlines. I'm Janine Jackson. This week on Counterspin, you may have seen videos of college commencement speakers telling students who've spent time and money learning how to read, write, and think critically that that was dumb because AI is going to be doing that from now on, so just get on the train or else, wait, why are you booing? That's far from the only disconnect between students and teachers who think higher education means engagement with a range of perspectives, and right-wing politicians and their administrative acolytes saying, not so fast. We'll hear from Karma Chavez, professor at University of Texas at Austin, at the center of this assault on academic freedoms. Also on the show, there is a U.S. State Department memo that calls for, quote, a line of action which, while as adroit and inconspicuous as possible, makes the greatest inroads in denying money and supplies to Cuba, to decrease monetary and real wages, to bring about hunger, desperation, and overthrow of government, close quote. Thing is, that memo is from 1960. So while Trump is making everything old new and ugly and violent again, he isn't inventing it all. We try not to do media criticism by counterfactual, but consider, what if another country were cutting off resources to the U.S. in an explicit effort to cause us misery in hopes that that would make us overthrow our government? We'll talk about what sounds reasonable, as long as it's about Cuba, with Alex Main, Director of International Policy at the Center for Economic and Policy Research. That's coming up, and we'll get right to it. 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The Texas legislature passed Senate Bill 37 in 2025, shifting decision-making power on questions around curricula and degree requirements from faculty to political appointees in a way described as unprecedented. Fast forward to yesterday, May 20th, when students of University of Texas at Austin staged a mock funeral, including a horse-drawn hearse, in protest of the death of academic freedom. And that wasn't the first such protest. You may not have heard much about SB 37 and its impact on education in Texas, but you can guess that the people doing what they're doing in Texas don't plan for it to stop there. Here to help us see what's happening is Karma Chavez, professor of Mexican American and Latina Latino Studies at the University of Texas at Austin and president of the AAUP chapter at UT Austin. That's the American Association of University Professors.

0: Texas public universities. I know there's a lot going on, but what highlights or lowlights would you have people know about the effects of SB 37?
1: So SB 37 was what we can describe as kind of an omnibus bill that was meant to reorganize particularly what we would call faculty governance. And so historically at universities, you would govern a university with what they call a tripod. You have a board of regents, a governing board, which are generally either elected or appointed. Then you have administrators like presidents and provosts and deans, and then you have faculty. And typically, faculty are the ones who are responsible for decisions related to curriculum, as well as populating all the committees that make a university work. And what SB 37 did is it opened the door to ensure that those democratically elected bodies of faculty are no longer allowed in the state of Texas. And so the bill in particular, I guess the law now in particular, says that they can only be up to 50% democratically elected, and the others should be appointed by the chief executive officer. So in Texas, that would be the president of each of the individual universities. What's happened in the University of Texas system in light of SB 37 is our Board of Regents decided to just dismantle faculty senates and faculty councils altogether. And so what that means is we don't have any democratically elected faculty representatives at all at any University of Texas campus. So you might be thinking, well, at my job, we don't have a democratically elected, you know, set of employees that run our office. And I would say, first of all, that's unfortunate. I think this should be something that all workplaces have. But in the specific case of the university, one of the reasons why that's so important is because faculty are the experts in making curriculum decisions, in determining new programs, and determining things like, you know, faculty promotions and these kinds of things. And all of that has been taken out of the hands of those who spent their whole careers becoming experts and put into the hands of people who have no expertise whatsoever.
0: Well, and those people with no educational expertise do feel very strongly about some things. And so while this is all couched in neutrality and balance, we know they have very particular goals, and those goals are showing up in the fallout in terms of, and what you're even describing as maybe preemptory compliance, or, you know, eager over compliance with the directives of this now law. Concretely, how is it reshaping curricula?
1: So one of the other things that SB 37 did was it suggested or mandated a overall core curriculum review at the different public universities in Texas. So normally that would be done then by a body appointed by members of the elected faculty council. That's not, of course, what's happening now. So at UT Austin, where I work, our president, who is not an academic, he actually used to be an attorney in Ken Paxton's attorney general office, and then he came to UT to be the vice president of legal affairs and then the chief operating officer. Now he's the president, appointed with no search whatsoever last spring. And what he's done is he's created these different appointed bodies to do the work of the university. They're much smaller than the faculty council used to be. So one of those is a faculty advisory council, and another of those is a core curriculum review committee. What's interesting about those two bodies is they have virtually no representation from fields like mine, Mexican American Latino studies, Black studies, gender and women studies, that kind of thing, virtually no representation. But they are overrepresented by the new School of Civic Leadership at the University of Texas. So this is a new move that's been happening over the last several years, where conservative politicians and their ultra-rich donors are infusing money into universities to create essentially conservative think tanks. And the goal, I believe, and I think we have a lot of evidence to support this, is to take the core curriculum out of the College of Liberal Arts and to place it within these new schools of civic leadership, which have as their mission advancing the

0: value of Western civilization and the importance of the American idea. In other words, they think that the College of Liberal Arts at places like UT is far too quote-unquote woke, and so conservatives are better equipped to teach in a more disinterested way. Of course, it's not actually disinterested. Right. It's promoting a white supremacist view of culture and history. And so we haven't received the results of this core curriculum review yet. It was supposed to come out a couple weeks ago. We expect it in the next couple of weeks, but we're fairly confident that what has happened with our core curriculum historically as determined by faculty is going to look very different by this very limited body of people who are reviewing now.
1: And have we not seen already the collapse of various race and gender courses being kind of shrunk into one thing or eliminated across the University of Texas?
0: Unfortunately, it's not just the University of Texas, although we are certainly ground zero. So one example is my workplace, again, with virtually no faculty input and absolutely no student input, the College of Liberal Arts has determined that it will eliminate my department, Mexican American Latino Studies, African African Diaspora Studies, Women's Gender and Sexuality Studies, and American Studies. And so they're getting rid of those departments, and then they're shoving all of our faculty into a new department of Social and Cultural Analysis, which, by the way, is not a field that exists. But essentially, I guess it's to herd all of the woke faculty as they see it into one place. That might not seem like a big thing to you, but let me explain why it is a big thing. One, our fields are very different, so we don't really know each other's histories and trajectories, but now we're going to be voting on each other's tenure and promotion cases. Two, things like fellowship competitions. We've just gone from having four different departments that can nominate people for fellowships down to one department, so we go from four to one.
1: Right.
0: And a bunch of other things such as this, right?
1: Well, I watched your testimony at the Texas State House on SB 37, and you had to take some time first to address some misinformation before you could even offer testimony, including the fact that one person had cited this large number of courses that had race or gender in the title, which was meant, you know, to raise hackles, except, you know, why those words are inherently a problem to be rooted out is the bigger picture. But the point is they'd included all the times a single course was cross-listed in order to get to that number. And students were complaining about being forced to take classes that were actually electives. And it's just to say that before you got to even talk about freedom to think and the value of free expression, you had to bat away a number of false ideas that have been sitting at the core of this conversation. And I see that as kind of a representation of the media work and the public conversation work that we have to do around these things. We have to almost dig out the misinformation before we can even speak. Yeah.
0: Yeah. I mean, that was such an interesting moment. I was sitting in the audience, like rewriting my notes, because one of the things that the Texas Senate and House Higher Education Committees typically do is they invite an expert witness from the Texas Public Policy Foundation. Now, the Texas Public Policy Foundation touts itself as if it's a research institute, but it's really just an ideological think tank that has scholars who must not be able to do research based on everything that we see that comes out from them. And it was actually one of the heads of the TPPF that was saying there were all these classes with race and gender and didn't even bother to look at crosslists. And I'm like, that's just basic floppy research that I would downgrade my freshman students for, let alone someone with a PhD who's been invited as an expert witness. But you're right, that's exactly what we're up against. And they never invite actual experts in higher ed who have, you know, a proven track record of peer-reviewed scholarship. And that tells you something, right? That tells you that it's not about making decisions based on good evidence-based reasons, but it is about promoting a particular ideology. And I think that's really dangerous for our students and their freedom to learn.
1: Well, let's talk finally about the resistance, because the students are onto it. They know what's happening to them in large numbers, and they're putting up a fight. What should we know about the resistance from students and not just students in Texas? Because as we say, folks are going to be watching.
0: So one thing to say just preemptively about that is after the pro-Palestine protests in 2024, The Texas legislature took it upon themselves to pass a rather draconian protest law to limit student protest on campus. This was after, in 2019, when all these conservative speakers were coming to campus, they passed a very permissive free speech on campus law. So you can see the double standard there.
1: Right.
0: But despite the fact that they passed a law that makes it a lot harder to protest on campus, we have seen a number of student groups courageously step up and still try to demand something better for their institution. And so yesterday, a statewide organization called Students Engage for Advancing Texas, also known as Seat at the Table, they had this brilliant idea to create a series of funerals to commemorate the death of the various institutions. So the first one was at Texas Tech, and of course they're dealing with a really serious situation as Brandon Creighton, the new chancellor, who used to be the head of the Senate Higher Education Committee, has come in and made sweeping changes, which he's able to do under SB 37, to make it impossible to teach or research about gender and sexuality on that campus.
1: Right.
0: So they had Texas Tech first, and then yesterday we had a funeral procession, marching through the streets of Austin here on UT's campus. And, it was a small turnout at summertime, but everybody's dressed in black, and we had, those funny little hats with the veils and the parasols and some really impactful signs. And it just shows that students really care about their education, and they're really offended by the fact that politicians think that they know better than the students themselves, who, by the way, are not children. These are adults.
1: And I always wonder why an institution that's an educational institution thinks it's good to send the message that they value something other than education, because they're not fooling everyone. The New York Times has a headline, University of Texas is brought to heel by conservative critics. They're kind of undervaluing, or maybe they're just showing us that they mean something different by education than what many of us might think of.
0: Yeah, I mean, the truth of the matter is, right, we can go back and look at Socrates, right, who was put to death for corrupting the youth. So we know that education is dangerous because it does encourage students to challenge what those with power take for granted. And to me, if your ideas can stand up against criticism, then you should want a plethora of ideas out there so that yours can emerge as the best. But it seems to me maybe they're convinced if we put a lot of ideas against each other, that theirs aren't going to rise to the top, so they're going to use power instead.
1: All right, then. We've been speaking with author and professor Karma Chavez from the University of Texas at Austin. Thank you so much, Karma Chavez, for joining us this week on Counterspin.
0: Thanks for having me.
1: Quote, whether I free it, take it, I think I can do anything I want with it, close quote. That is, of course, Donald Trump talking about Cuba in March. Trump is indeed threatening Cuba with military intervention, but media coverage isn't exactly ringing alarm bells. A Washington Post column got several graphs in before noting that Cuba is a sovereign nation. Rather than ground us in the reality that Cuba poses no imminent threat to the U.S. that could possibly justify war, most outlets seem to go with headlines based on Trump's harebrained statement, quote, I do believe I'll be having the honor of taking Cuba. That is a big honor, close quote. Here to help us think more seriously about what the U.S. is doing to Cuba and Cubans is Alex Main, Director of International Policy at the Center for Economic and Policy Research. He joins us now by phone. Welcome back to Counterspin, Alex Main.
2: Thank you. Great to be with you again.
1: Well, first of all, talk of threats of takeover suggests to a casual reader that the Trump administration is considering starting to intervene in Cuba. But that's very much the wrong frame, isn't it?
2: Well, yeah, absolutely. I mean, the U.S. has been, of course, intervening very heavily in Cuba since 1960, thereabouts. First of all, with very sweeping embargo that has had, massive impact on the island's economy and on its people. And of course, over the years, sanctions targeting Cuba have hardened at certain times, They were eased rather briefly under Obama before they were hardened more than ever again under Trump during his first administration. And now under his second administration, he's hardening them even more. In fact, he's even carrying out an outright fuel blockade against the island that's been in place since the beginning of January when the U.S., you know, invaded Venezuela and removed the president of Venezuela and then proceeded to take over Venezuela's oil sector. One of the measures that they took immediately was to stop all Venezuelan oil shipments to Cuba. And of course, Venezuela is the biggest source of oil to Cuba, which is very reliant on oil for its entire energy sector. The second biggest source was Mexico. Mexico was threatened with tariffs, and so they ceased to send shipments of oil. And then you had the Coast Guard that essentially intercepted other boats that were trying to get fuel to Cuba. And the only vessel that's gotten through over these last few months since the beginning of the year has been a Russian ship that delivered 100,000 barrels of oil. But that's really only enough for about 10 days of very low levels of consumption in Cuba. Of course, this is a situation that the Trump administration, starting with Secretary of State, National Security Advisor, archivist Marco Rubio, says is entirely the fault of the Venezuelan government and their flawed economic socialist policies, when, of course, it's quite obvious that any island that is reliant on outside fuel for its energy sector would be suffering, you know, in the way that Cuba is now with these massive blackouts that, of course, have a huge impact on the population and on basic services in the country. So that's one window on the sort of human cost of these sanctions. And again, you have Marco Rubio, among other U.S. administration officials, that deny that all of these measures that are clearly designed to asphyxiate the economy of Cuba have anything to do with the economic situation there, that U.S. policy is completely divorced from, you know, what Cubans are experiencing today in Cuba. And, you know, I think they can get away with that to a certain extent because you do have so many media outlets in the U.S. that just don't provide the basic context of what U.S. Cuba policy has been for decades.
1: Yeah, and yet people, it seems like, are buying it less and less. I mean, the Center for Economic and Policy Research, CEPR, you sponsored a YouGov poll on the idea of going to war with Cuba. What did that find?
2: Well, sure, if you ask people, I think, you know, most people in the U.S. don't really have Cuba on their radar, probably as they didn't have Iran on their radar until sometime back in February when the U.S. attacked Iran. And, you know, it might be that way again. But it's clear that when you ask people, should the U.S. carry out military operation against Cuba, most people, the vast majority really, think that that's a crazy idea. What has Cuba done to the U.S.? And that really, again, sort of raises this issue of how the narrative that you have from the State Department that's so divorced from reality, and in this case that Cuba somehow poses a national security threat to the U.S., that, you know, should just be believed because they say it. They don't only say it, but that is the pretext, including in these emergency powers that Trump has deployed for the latest series of sanctions against Cuba, targeting all foreign companies and individuals, U.S. or from any other country that engage, you know, in any way with essentially anyone in Cuba. It's a very broad, broad language. But they do this by declaring Cuba a national security threat. It just is crazy that they can actually get away with that when there's absolutely no evidence. You hear talk of things. Recently, there was an article published in Axios saying that Cuba is equipping itself with drones to potentially attack the U.S.
1: From Iran, not just any drones.
2: From Iran, and yeah, and so, you know, they somehow represent, you know, a threat, as if they could, like, close something equivalent to the Strait of Hormuz in the Caribbean. I know. But in any case, I mean, that is quite possible that Cuba is equipping itself with drones. I mean, what country that's being threatened militarily by the greatest military power on the planet on a regular basis wouldn't take some measures? But, you know, there's zero evidence of any kind that they're preparing any kind of military offensive against the U.S. You know, that would be very obviously suicidal and entirely counterproductive. And yet that is what is implied in some of the media coverage around these drones. And of course, that is exactly what these unnamed State Department sources are trying to imply. And, you know, amazingly, the media seems to go along with it, that this could actually be possible, that Cuba is preparing to engage in an offensive drone war against the U.S.
1: All right. Well, we'll be following this story, of course, going forward. For now, we've been speaking with Alex Maine. He's Director of International Policy at the Center for Economic and Policy Research. You can find these studies, the poll and the study on infant mortality that we've been talking about, online at CBERT.net. Alex Maine, thank you so much for joining us this week on Counterspin.
2: Yeah, absolutely. My pleasure.
1: That's it for Counterspin for this week. 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I'm Janine Jackson. 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

Mark Murphy, redoing Ciora, as originally done by Lee Morgan, done here by Mark Murphy, the real jazz singer. And right before that, we had some good energy with a new release, the Chicago Soul Jazz Ensemble. From there, No Wind and No Rain, that was the leadoff, The Laughing Heart. And as long as our ears now are tuned up for singers on Hacksaw Jazz next, how about a bit of earlier Kurt Elling singing Glenn Miller?

into mystery. We will all explore the moon and we won't be back if our fuel holds out. We'll go sailing right into space. Let's make haste.

We will be the first to see what there is to see. I bet there's nothing there but an awful lot of space in there. But we'll soon know, because we're taking off and going to the moon. Counting down, 10, 9, 7, 6, 5, 4, here we go. Although I hope you won't be frightened if you find we are like

A true delight, Eddie Jefferson, the jazz singer. Come Along With Me, of course, Paper Moon. Preceding that, Moonlight Serenade, as sung by Kurt Elling. It's interesting Eddie Jefferson calls that last track Come Along With Me. We heard Mark Murphy a little bit earlier. Another track on his collection was called Come and Get Me. So it's all sandwiched together, and the moon theme from Moonlight Serenade into Paper Moon between Elling and Eddie. All right, on to new releases. This is a lady named Virginia McDonald on clarinet. This will feel good. It's track number, what is it, 4, Retrogression. Listen to this lady cutting new ground on clarinet. Virginia McDonald, Hacksaw Jazz.

Virginia McDonald, her new release, In Search Of. And as long as we're critiquing, reviewing tracks, Virginia McDonald's track was called Retrogression, new one here. And we have time now for Dawn Clement, D-A-W-N. She's on vocal and piano, doing a Blossom Dearie tribute, Dance Only With Me. Well, all right then. Hacksaw Jazz.

A delightful album, Don Clement on piano and vocal. And the return of Steve Kovalchuk this hour on our program, a tremendous guitarist. And she's singing Dance Only With Me, Don Clement, her release, Dear Ms. Dearie.

0: mellow, and grooving. 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
1: Full Moon Hacksaw.

An album that advances from a preliminary round of play in the new release category, Ben Markley Big Band. The collection Tuesday Morning Feeling, we took the track Jiffy, at least we'll call it that, is written by Steve Kovalchek. We like his guitar playing quite a bit. He went on to an alto saxophone from Remy Lebeuf. Kyle Swan took the drum solo at the end. We're getting through this track by track, and also curious and remembering a small group release that Ben Markley put out a bit earlier last year. So we want to check him out whenever we can. Ben Markley, Big Band. My name's Tom Colson. We go on to a new one from Emmett Cohn, Universal Truth. We'll set it up just a bit. The third part of this suite we're about to play is the title track, Universal Truth, and it is surrounded by a number of Miles Davis and John Coltrane tribute numbers or covers, and then in the middle of this album is a three-part suite, Eternal Glimpse into Compassion, and Ending with Universal Truth. Now, I first heard this with Emmett Cohn live in the Miles and Train Centennial 100 Celebration Tour, but I was trying to follow along at the time, and he promised it would be on the next album, and here it is, and I'm waiting to hear it again. So here we go with Eternal Glimpse into Compassion and Universal Truth, all new from the rock and roll star in jazz, Emmett Cohn, piano.

0: Yeah, so that's what we're talking about on Emmett Cohn, and we called him a rock star. He is Downbeat Magazine's 2025 Pianist of the Year, a critically acclaimed composer and bandleader, busy touring a Miles Davis and John Coltrane tribute to sold-out audiences across the world in 2026, busy running live from Emmett's place as, quoting, the most highly watched regular online jazz show in the world. And then he has recorded this brand new one called Universal Truth, and sandwiched in between all the Miles and Coltrane tribute tunes is this three-part suite, Eternal Glimpse and Compassion and Universal Truth. It featured Joe Farnsworth on drums, Yasushi Nakamura on bass, Jeremy Pelt played trumpet, Tivon Pennicott, borrowed from the Gregory Porter Band, on tenor saxophone, and Ron Carter and George Coleman make guest appearances on this release. Brand new Emmett Cohn, program number 2200. We have a lid lift hack.
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KHNS, Haynes, Skagway, and Cluckwan, serving the Upper Lynn Canal since 1980. 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

Vintage Charles Mingus from his East Coasting, the West Coast Ghost full version. Shafi Hadi played the alto and tenor sax. Longtime drummer Danny Richmond in there. Bill Evans, a strange combination, Bill Evans with Charles Mingus. Jimmy Nepper, the trombonist, and the trumpet player named Clarence Shaw. West Coast Ghost, Mingus, part of our music from Hacksaw Jazz, possibly from the same era, possibly from the Newport Jazz Festival. Here is Mahalia Jackson, the greatest gospel singer in the world ever.

Ms. Mahalia Jackson, her historic Newport Jazz Festival collection, A Balm in Gilead, B-A-L-M, to soothe the B-O-M-B in the rest of the world today, with Mahalia Jackson, the greatest of gospel singers, hacksaw jazz and blues, and Latin and local wherever possible, to change it up, Rumba Calzada, an impressive album that deserves more attention. This track, Eddie in the Park, Hacksaw Caliente.

New music releases in the last set of two. The David Janeway Trio, a pianist I was not familiar with, here on this release, live at the Blue Llama, and he has the best with him on backing, Robert Hurst on bass, Billy Hart on drums, an octogenarian that just is out there still dazzling. I think he's probably one of the best of the surviving veterans out there as drummer. Anyway, David Janeway Trio, You, the Night, and the Music. Preceding that, Rumba Calzada from there, Feel the Sun, took the track Eddie in the Park. Really good Latin feel new release for us.

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We have worked our way around too. Slim and Bird and Diz. Fat Foot Fluji, the Floy, Floy. Slim Gaylard, Bird, Charlie Parker, Diz, Dizzy Gillespie, Big Hit, Flatfoot Fluji, defied genre of the time, not bebop, not blues, a lot of jive with Slim Gaylard. Now on to trumpets, Hacksaw Jazz, continuing with Carl Saunders, show tune, Oklahoma, Surrey, Fringe, On Top, Full Moon Hacksaw.

It can only be one pianist, McCoy Tyner. Such intensity in 1985 with a trio of Avery Sharp bass and Lewis Hayes on drums. And on that track, also percussionist Babatunde Mana Je Carnaval, Morning of the Carnival, with McCoy Tyner. Ahead of that, trumpets with Carl Saunders and his Eclecticism Collection, Surrey with a Fringe on Top. Full Moon Hacksaw, Jazz and Blues, going now to July of 1991, the occasion, the Montreux Jazz Festival in Switzerland, when by that time Quincy Jones was artistic director, and he knew what he wanted to do that year, get Miles there, to redo some of the classics. And it was a good thing. Miles was gone in September of 91. So let's listen to this recreation of a Gil arrangement, Gil Evans arrangement, Blues for Pablo, redone here at the 1991 Montreux Jazz Festival, Blues for Pablo, Miles and Quincy at Montreux.

Miles and Quincy and Montreux, Blues for Pablo, arrangement by Gil Evans, conducted by Quincy Jones, Miles Davis on trumpet. That was in July of 1991, and there was a story that Miles told Quincy, this is going to be expensive, and Quincy said, don't worry, Miles, we have an unlimited financial budget. And Miles said, no, I'm talking about my chops. Program number 2200. Samplers are another term for compilations, various artists.

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0: You're listening to Jazz Night in America. I'm Christian McBride. On May 21st, The Late Show with Stephen Colbert takes his final bow after 11 seasons. To mark the occasion, Jazz Night in America revisits a very special episode with John Batiste, the kid from New Orleans who served as its music director for 7 seasons.
1: I spent a lot of time really creating what I consider to be these different worlds of sound. And there's all these different influences from New Orleans, gospel music, jazz, hip-hop, soul music. And blending all those things into one sound has been a process of going through different sounds and investing in them.
0: Jonathan Batiste, sometimes affectionately called J-Bat within the jazz community. See him live for 5 minutes and you know he was born to perform. But to John, being on stage isn't just a performance. It's communication. With the musicians, of course, but also the audience. He likes to break that fourth wall, invite the audience on stage, or take the crowd with him, parading down the street. You might be familiar with John Batiste from television. He was the music director of The Late Show with Stephen Colbert, before stepping away in 2022 to focus on his own music and going on to win 5 Grammys.
1: It was quite a ride when we first started doing the show. In particular, I think it's very special as a musician because these are environments that we're not usually a part of.
2: Welcome, Stephen Colbert, y'all!
1: There's a great community of talent at the show that's become a real family.
0: Later this hour, we'll dig into John's work on the show and look back on the impact jazz has had on Late Night. Back in the fall of 2019, Jazz Night held a special taping in New York City. Live at the club car at the McKittrick Hotel, John Batiste and friends. John on piano and vocals, Gifton Jellin on trumpet, John Lampley on trumpet and tuba, Eddie Barbash on alto saxophone, Tavon Pennicott on tenor saxophone, India Owens on bass, Joe Saylor on drums, and Nega Santos on percussion. This is Prince.

0: John Batiste and friends with Prince. John says the main melody has a youthful quality to it.
1: You can hear that. Somebody playing a fiddle or something. The traditions of bluegrass music, all the Anglo-Celtic music and the early gospel music, they were connected spiritually, but weren't connected publicly.
0: John says that it's his responsibility to connect different traditions.
1: Because there's nothing new under the sun. What is new is the idea of repurposing, reinterpreting, finding a deeper understanding of the things that have led to our being. And then that leaves the next generation with the responsibility of going deeper into all of the things that we discover.
0: And it's in John's blood, this tradition of taking, making, and passing on to the next one. He came up in Kenner, Louisiana, just outside of New Orleans. He's a part of the vast Batiste musical family tree. When he was a kid, John could be found on stage hitting a cowbell with the Batiste Brothers Band. John looks back with gratitude on the hours he logged with Crescent City Elders. They were like mythological figures. You heard about them before you met them. Like saxophonist Kid Jordan, the late pianist Ellis Marsalis, composer Harold Batiste, no relation, and clarinetist Alvin Batiste, John's uncle.
1: For me, it was Alvin who I had the deepest connection with. We were born just a few days apart, many years apart, but in the same month, there was a spiritual underpin to our relationship that he believed and I believed.
0: Each elder seemed to hold a different jazz philosophy, their own way to think about the music.
1: So if you're learning how to play, Alvin's philosophy would be to take everything, turn it inside out, then recreate it.
0: Ellis's philosophy? To examine music from different vantage points.
1: If it's musical, you can study it from the perspective of philosophy. You can study it from the perspective of visual arts. You can study it from the perspective of physics. And then you can understand it from a place of integrity, even if no one around you understands it. You'll stand in that. So there's a certain sort of steadfast intellectual rigor there.
0: That intellectual rigor, mixed up with the energy of New Orleans street music, stayed with John when he moved to New York City to study at Juilliard. He was quickly noticed and hired by Cassandra Wilson, Wynton Marsalis, and the late Roy Hargrove. John remembers one gig with Roy when, moments before the show, Roy taught him a brand new song called Soulful. They played it that night.
1: What beautiful chords, man. Those chords are something else.
0: A decade later, John was leading his own band. They were making a live record at the Village Vanguard when he received the news. Roy Hargrove had died. John thought back to that song, Soulful.
1: I didn't actually plan on recording it when we had the Vanguard sessions, but speaking to the power of that song and how much of a part of the lineage it's become already, everyone in the band vaguely knew the song enough for me to teach it to them in the way Roy taught it to me in the dressing room before we went out to play it that night after we found out the news that Roy had passed. We lift up the legacy of those who have taught us and lifted us over the years. It's a spiritual passing of the torch.
0: We're glad that John played Soulful for our live concert recording. It features one of Roy Hargrove's mentees, Giveton Jellin, on trumpet. Let's hear it.

0: That was a Roy Hargrove composition called Soulful, played here by John Batiste and friends. It featured John on piano and Gifton Jelen on trumpet. Before he got the gig on TV, John Batiste was known to incite what he called love riots. He'd do them all over New York. Instead of staying on one street corner, he and his band would walk around, take the audience with them, removing that barrier of performer and spectator.
1: We played in the subways every night for free, for fun, and also to congregate with people and create a sense of community, which at a time like now is even more precious because we're social distancing and we're apart. But the idea of actually being able to create community through music was a philosophy. We brought that spirit with us wherever we went. It sort of became a version of jazz, but almost like jazz 2.0.
0: The band grew in size and fan base. John got to tour the world for the first time as a band leader. As he got more popular, J-Bat began to dress more freely, donning canary yellow or fuchsia suits with his Nike Air Jordans. And his musical identity evolved. John was mixing the classical phrasing of Debussy, the boogie-woogie of Fats Domino, and the intensity of McCoy Tyner. Never sacrificing the integrity of the music or the party. So, John had refined his social music in the streets, on stages at festivals and academic conferences, and he was about to have the opportunity to bring it to millions, five nights a week. In 2015, he got what many musicians would call the dream gig, hired to be the musical director for the newly forming Late Show with Stephen Colbert.
2: How about John Batiste and Stay Human, everybody? They are the beating heart and the spirit of this show.
0: Since the beginning of Late Night, the house band and the role that leader plays has impacted the success of a show, from Doc Severinsen and Branford Marsalis on The Tonight Show to Michael Wolff on The Arsenio Hall Show, even Dr. Billy Taylor, who served as MD on The Jack Frost Show. We'll peel back some of that history when Jazz Night in America returns. I'm Christian McBride.

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The estate of Joan B. Kroc, whose bequest serves as an enduring investment in the future of public radio and seeks to help NPR produce programming that meets the highest standard of public service in journalism and cultural expression. And BritBox, taking viewers to worlds of drama, romance, and scandal with new original period dramas featuring The Other Bennett Sister from the world of Jane Austen, streaming at BritBox.com. This is NPR.

0: 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I'm Christian McBride.
1: Back, everybody. Let's hear it for John Batiste and Stay Human.
0: Pianist John Batiste took on a new level of exposure when he joined The Late Show with Stephen Colbert. It got us thinking about the influence of jazz musicians in creating the sound of late night TV.
2: I don't think that it's a coincidence that jazz has been a central element of late night bands stretching all the way back to the earliest days of The Tonight Show, Johnny Carson's band, Jay Leno's band, Arsenio Hall's band, to David Letterman's bands at NBC and CBS, to Stephen Colbert's backing band that John leads on CBS.
0: That's Eric Deggans, NPR's TV critic and longtime journalist who's covered TV and music and pop culture. He helped walk us through some of this history. Let's roll back to the 1950s, shall we?
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2: When the Tonight Show started, particularly in the 50s in New York, jazz was the coolest music form that was happening in the city.
0: Steve Allen was a jazz fan. He sat at the piano as he spoke to the camera. He didn't have a house band as the first host of The Tonight Show on NBC, but he loved to feature jazz front and center.
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0: Deggans describes how, in 1962, when Johnny Carson took over The Tonight Show, he had a big band.
2: Johnny was a drummer. He was very interested in jazz. He was a huge fan of Buddy Rich.
5: Mr. Buddy Rich!
2: They would often have these segments where Buddy would come on and play.
0: Johnny's band was first led by pianist Skitch Henderson, then later by trumpeter Doc Severinsen.
2: That whole idea of a band leader who is the charismatic leader of a big band, that's not a new thing, of course. He just brought that concept to late night television. Doc Severinsen's big thing was that he always wore really flashy, crazy suits.
6: How did this whole thing start? 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
0: Doc Severinsen, from a 1992 interview on the Arsenio Hall Show.
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2: Arsenio creates this show that is rooted in black culture and that is rooted in featuring the kinds of performers who were, frankly, too black to get on The Tonight Show.
0: Jazz pianist Michael Wolff was their musical director, and he brought in a strong R&B component. In 1992, when Johnny Carson retired, Jay Leno became the host of The Tonight Show. For the inaugural episode, Jay introduced the world to his musical director, saxophonist Branford Marsalis.
2: There's a clip of the very first Tonight Show with Jay Leno as host and Branford Marsalis as musical director. Branford comes down and he sits beside Jay Leno's desk, and they have a little conversation.
8: Remember, I said, you didn't want this gig at first. Remember you said that?
9: Yeah, I said, no. I said, thank you, but no.
2: And then Branford told his bandmates that he had gotten this call from Jay Leno, and they were like, are you crazy? You know, go call him back.
9: Said, called you back, said, yeah.
8: Yeah, well, this is good. When I told you could do the kind of music you want to do, sounds good to me.
2: So already you get the sense that he wasn't necessarily all that fired up about doing it.
0: It's reported that Branford would push his band like it was a gig in a concert hall or nightclub, that The Tonight Show was a platform to continue to deal with the music. Eric Deggans says it can be tricky for some artists to navigate the waters of network television expectations. It wasn't long before Branford would step aside and pass the gig to his guitarist, Kevin Eubanks, who would lead the band for the next 15 years.
2: So I think ultimately that was the problem when Branford was serving as musical director on The Tonight Show band. He's an artist, but the musical director for a TV show has to be something else.
0: 1 year after Leno went on the air on NBC, CBS welcomed Late Night with David Letterman in a competing time slot.
2: Each new show is a reflection of where jazz kind of sits in the public sensibility. Letterman is a reflection of the fact that, like, the cool form of jazz is contemporary jazz now.
0: Paul Schaefer, who had already been working with Letterman for years, was the musical director. Schaefer's World's Most Dangerous Band showed us how a late-night band could double as a backing band for the show's musical guests. Schaefer loved backing all kinds of genres, including jazz.
5: we really did get many of the icons of jazz come and play with us, like Miles and Diz.
0: When Letterman retired from The Late Show, comedian Stephen Colbert became the new host, and Paul Schaefer passed the torch to Jon Batiste. Schaefer says he couldn't be more proud.
5: The thing about Jon Batiste coming to late night television is that he figured out how to bring his jazz feel onto the show, and it sounds absolutely like it belongs.
0: We put the headphones on Schaefer to play my recording of Jon's concert in New York City.
5: When I heard the concert that was recorded at the McKittrick, it really was the best that I could have imagined. It was in that bag, beautiful, like what would Alan Toussaint be doing now sort of thing. All kinds of wonderful influences. It reaffirmed what a big fan I am.
0: Let's get back into that music. This is Jon's take on If You're Happy and You Know It.
10: If you're happy and you know it, clap your hands.

recorded live at the Club Car at the McKittrick Hotel in New York City. That was a John Batiste original called Power. When Jazz Night in America returns, the kid from Kenner comes to TV. Plus more from our concert with John. As they say, don't touch that dial. I'm Christian McBride.

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0: Welcome back to Jazz Night in America. I'm Christian McBride, and that was John Batiste playing Thelonious Monk's Round Midnight at the Club Car at the McKittrick Hotel in New York City. In 2015, when John started his gig in late night, TV critic Eric Deggans wasn't too sure if it was going to work out.
1: Frankly, I'm just glad they found a role for him that works on the show, because when he first debuted, I was deathly afraid that he was going to get fired. I felt like a lot of Colbert's interactions with John early on was Colbert turning to John and saying something to him and then expecting him to be funny. As smart and as cool as he is, he couldn't in that moment just say something funny. Like, that's not him.
2: Are you happy here at the Late Show? Is everything cool?
3: Oh, yeah, of course I am. I get to meet incredible people, get to play the music I love every night, and they got them free Pop-Tarts in the break room.
4: One of the things when I got to the show is I felt that external forces, for lack of a better term, you know, focus groups and things like that, were trying to pigeonhole John into a traditional role.
0: That was the executive producer and showrunner of The Late Show. He was brought on board in the middle of the first season and helped rework John and Stephen's on-camera relationship.
4: What's been wonderful about their relationship is that it's an organic friendship. You know, my job is to give it that space and say, there's something here. Stephen, you saw something in this. I see it in the interaction between the two of you. So let's let it develop organically and take the pressure off of it. And I'm really pleased with how that has evolved.
5: Stephen is a mentor to me. He's a friend. He's a collaborator.
0: Also at the beginning, John expected to be just the music guy.
5: I've been left to kind of craft my domain, which is not what I'd expected going into this.
0: Like use his new platform to shine a light on jazz legends. Folks like Wayne Shorter and the Heath Brothers.
6: You played with John Coltrane on his first record.
7: Yeah, I did.
0: And John's worked on a number of sketches. He's even interviewed Congressman John Lewis. His segments that reference jazz also poke fun at how serious we in the scene can take ourselves.
3: New Orleans is known for its music, zydeco, bounce, but none more so than jazz, which was invented when a composer's sheet music was eaten by a gator, and so he just made a bunch of stuff up.
0: And remember, when we see the commercial breaks at home, the studio audience is getting a hearty dose of John Batiste. Chris Lick says that one of his greatest joys is watching the audience get down to John's Jazz 2.0 during those breaks.
4: He's really something special. He's a unicorn. I think he is will end up being one of the most transformative musicians ever. Take it out of the late night space. He's just so visionary and accomplished and collaborative.
0: TV critic Eric Deggans says what John is doing goes beyond entertainment.
1: The best late night bands don't just play music that's popular. They have a sound and an attitude that is unique, that is compelling, that is forward looking, and that is kind of cool. It's important to see that jazz is still a crucial part of the band that backs the most watched late night show on television, Stephen Colbert's show. And John is at the center of that dynamic.
0: John left The Late Show in 2022. Since then, 5 Grammys, an Oscar, and sold out concert halls across the country. But it all comes back to that human spirit, social music, something that can be most felt, most vibrant, live and in person.
5: I think that before music was something that we bought and sold, music was really a part of the fabric of everyday life. It was a part of the way that we would interface with each other. There's so many different forms of communal social music. And New Orleans is just one brand of what has survived.

0: Jazz Night in America is a production of WBGO Studios and NPR Music. The music was recorded by David Tallison. Our concert fell on John's 33rd birthday, so we surprised him with a custom birthday cake. Check it out and the full concert film of the show on our YouTube channel. This week's episode was written and produced by Alex Arif. Senior producer, Katie Simon. Additional production for the special rebroadcast by Sarah Gilletti. Our executive producer is Stephen A. Williams. Saraya Muhammad is the executive producer at NPR Music. And Sonali Mehta is the executive director. I'm Christian McBride.
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1: 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Tune in so you can be one of them.

The music Agafi Ira Rio Miami starts off our time together. That was Oma Zero, or One to Zero, from their album Belisa Pura. That's out on Brazilian Air Music Marketing and DBB Productions. What a mouthful. An album of Brazilian-flavored Latin jazz. A lot of fun. One to Zero by Agafi Ira Rio Miami. Welcome, I'm Clay Ryder. Thanks for tuning in. In this hour, we'll dig some of the latest Latin jazz tracks making the scene. We're going to hear from many great folks, including Tierney Sutton, Bobby Mantos, Arturo Sandoval, Gabriel Cavassa, Peter Erskine, Rebecca Rafla, and many others. Up next, Tumbao Bravo with Gia No Cry.

A blink, a buzzard, a sudden stroke of light. A pin, a needle, a sting, a pain, a snail, a riddle, a wise fan of stain.

The Bobby Matos Heritage Ensemble gave us the Jazz Messenger, composition of the pianist on this date, Theo Saunders. It's taken from the album Memorial Tribute, recorded live at La Peña Cultural Center in Berkeley, California, featuring Frank Fontaine Jr. on the tenor sax, Danny Weinstein on trombone, John B. Williams on bass, Theo Saunders on piano, Robertito Melendez on congas, Judd Matos on percussion, and Bobby Matos on the timbales and vocals. Originally recorded in 2007, you can pick this up on Life Force Jazz. The Jazz Messenger by Bobby Matos Heritage Ensemble. And before that, we checked in with Yerny Sutton and Tamir Hindelman from their album Spring. We heard Waters of March. You can pick that up on BFM Jazz. Tierney on the vocals and Tamir on the piano. Waters of March. And leading off the set, the latest release by Tumbao Bravo with Paul Vornhagen, The Joy of the Mambo, the name of the album. You can pick that up on Global Pulse. And we heard Gina No Cry, featuring Paul Vornhagen on the woodwinds, Dave Rajewski on trumpet, Armando Vega on congas, Olman Pierda on timbales, Kurt Schwartzmuller on piano, and Patrick Prouty on bass, giving us Gina No Cry. You're listening to Sound Ideas. I'm Clay Ryder. Thanks for spending some time with us today. We continue now with the latest from trumpeter Arturo Sandoval. This is Azulito.

I Love You, as performed by Rebecca Rafla from her album Fundamentally Unfinished, a self-released project of hers, featuring Rebecca on the vocals, Rob Dixon on sax, Patrick Wright on guitar, Jesse Whitman on bass, Steve Ali on piano, and Kenny Phelps on drums, giving us I Love You by Rebecca Rafla. Prior to that, we heard from Peter Erskine from his latest release, Peregrine. That's out on Hard Wag Records. And we heard Chalypso. That's an Alan Pascal composition, who played the keyboards on this date, along with Scott Cawley on bass and Peter Erskine on the drums, giving us Chalypso by Peter Erskine. We also heard from vocalist Gabrielle Cavassa from her latest Blue Note date, Diavola. We heard her composition, Bossy Nova. Gabrielle on the vocals and acoustic guitar, along with Jeff Parker on electric guitar, Larry Grenadier on bass, Paul Cornish on the piano, and Brian Blade on drums, giving us Bossy Nova by Gabrielle Cavassa. Leading off the set, the latest from Arturo Sandoval, his album Sagu, and we heard Azuluto. That featured Arturo on the trumpet, Lisandro Vidre on keyboards, Maximilian Garrel on bass, William Braun on guitar, and Daniel Feldman on drums, with Azuluto by Arturo Sandoval. You're listening to Sound Ideas. I'm Clay Ryder. Thanks for spending some time with us today. We continue now with vocalist Christopher Sanchez from his album Latin Jazz Meets Opera. This is The Shadow of Your Smile.

The Bobby Sanabria Multiverse Big Band with La Fruta is taken from their album Arsenio and Beyond, live at the Bronx Music Hall. That's out on Jazz Head Records. And before that, we heard from Christopher Sanchez from his album Latin Jazz Meets Opera. It's out on Zoho Records. We heard The Shadow of Your Smile. If you'd like to learn more about any of the material presented in this or any other program in the Sound Ideas series, I suggest you swing by our website. You can find us at jazzstreams.org/soundideas, and you'll find more information and details on any of the material you've heard on this or other programs in the Sound Ideas series. If you'd like to get in touch with us, we're always happy to hear from you. You can reach us at info@jazzstreams.org. We have time for one more track to close out our time together, and it's only fitting we close out with what I consider to be one of the best records I've heard this year. That would be from the Javier Nero Jazz Orchestra, the album Alke Bulan, available on Outside In Music. Just some fabulous compositions and arrangements here by Javier. He plays the lead trombone in the orchestra, of which there must be 25 or 30 people listed here on the credits, plus a lot of guests, including Warren Wolf on vibes on this track. What a fantastic album it has proven to be. And this is Tesseract by Javier Nero Jazz Orchestra.

Our time once again is coming to a close. We're digging the sounds of the Javier Nero Jazz Orchestra with Tesseract from his album Alkebulon. Hope you enjoyed this hour exploring some of the latest Latin jazz tracks making the scene. I'm Clay Ryder. Thanks for listening, and I look forward to the next time we get together.

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That's Frenesy, done there by the International Pop Soul Stars. It's on the album Percussion Around the World. Frenesy was composed by Alberto Dominguez, originally for the marimba, and it's been covered a lot over the years. Frenesy, by the way, is Spanish for frenzy. And with that, welcome to the frenzy we call the Retro Cocktail Hour, where the music's always shaken, not stirred. I'm Daryl Brogdon, and we are together at the Underground Martini Bunker, where the tiki torches are lit and the escape tunnel is always open. Coming up in the hour ahead, we'll travel back in time to 1960 for some pertinent percussion cha-chas. Also, we've got the new exotic sounds of the Tiki Yaki Orchestra, the Marco Polo Adventurers, from a classic album called Orienta. It's time to party till you can't party anymore with a Retro Cocktail Hour.

Dean Martin, Just in Time, a song by Julie Stein with lyrics by Betty Comden and Adolph Green. Originally, it was for the Broadway musical Bells Are Ringing. In 1956, Dino appeared in the movie version in 1960, and he included the song on his album This Time I'm Swingin', which came out the same year. Still to come on the Retro Cocktail Hour, we'll hear from the Chiquito Big Band, which is really English composer Johnny Gregory, who, as Chiquito, did a bunch of albums starting in 1958, continuing into the 70s. Next, Enoch Light and the Light Brigade with one of the many albums done for his audiophile label Command Records in the 1960s. Now, this is a tune written in the 1930s and used in a movie musical in 1941. It's been covered a lot of times over the years. This is the Moon Over Miami Cha-Cha on the Retro Cocktail Hour.

The Chiquito Big Band and Caravan here for you on the Retro Cocktail Hour. Chiquito is really English composer, arranger Johnny Gregory. He did records and film scores under his own name, but for his Latin records, he took on the nom du disque Chiquito. Before that, from 1959 and an album called Easy Does It, we heard the Charlie Palmieri Quintet, You and the Night and the Music. It was written for a Broadway musical that flopped, but it did produce a couple of standards, including this one. This is the Retro Cocktail Hour, where in just a bit we'll hear some new music by the Breeze Blocks and by the Tiki Yaki Orchestra off their new album, Weekend in Waikiki. It's all right ahead, so why not just keep it right here on the Retro Cocktail Hour? 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

That's Les Baxter, Gardens of the Moon, a lovely tune from the album The Sacred Idol, which came out in 1960. This was done for a movie to be called The Sacred Idol, but the producer died before it was released, and it got tied up in litigation for many years. It didn't come out till 1964, and by that point it had a new title, The Mighty Jungle, but the music by Les Baxter was still there. Straight ahead in the Retro Cocktail Hour, the Marco Polo Adventurers, a studio band led by composer Gerald Fried for one of the great albums of space-age pop, Orienta. It's in the next half hour. Right now, Armando Trovioli, one of the great movie maestros in Italy. He worked on over 300 European films, including sex comedies, horror films, sci-fi, even an occasional spaghetti western. From a movie called That's How We Women Are, starring Monica Vitti in 1971, this is Mica Tanto, which means not really, on the Retro Cocktail Hour.

Brass, Singapore Swing. It's on the new album Weekend in Waikiki, which is available now at bandcamp.com. There's a kind of Tijuana Brascos Hawaiian vibe here, which is a lot of fun. Also, The Breeze Blocks with Home in the Sun. It's from the album Not Far Away, which came out in 2025. Thanks so much for digging the tunes here at the Retro Cocktail Hour, coming at you from the Underground Martini Bunker. I'm Darryl Brogdon, and coming up, music from the TV show Bourbon Street Beat, which was basically 77 Sunset Strip set in New Orleans. Next, music from the documentary The Don of Tiki, all about Don Beach, the guy who created Don the Beachcombers and built the international marketplace in Honolulu. Music for the

You Don't Know What Love Is, done there by the fabulous Linda Lawson, accompanied by Marty Paich and his orchestra. She was an actress and a singer who appeared on a lot of 50s and early 60s TV, shows like Peter Gunn, Bonanza, and Hawaii and I, among others. She only did this one album, Introducing Linda Lawson, 1960. Well, this is the Retro Cocktail Hour. And I'm Daryl Brogdon, here at the Underground Martini Bunker, located deep down and far out. Still to come in this hour, singer April Stevens, who nearly got banned from radio because of the sexual suggestiveness of some of her songs. Hey, if you've not yet had a chance to check out Retro Cocktail Radio, I hope you'll do so real soon. It's our 24/7 streaming channel that plays one episode of the show after another, all day, every day. 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

There's one by Don Ralke, Bourbon Street Blues. It's from the TV series Bourbon Street Beat, which was on TV briefly in the early 60s. This is one of a group of shows inspired by the success of 77 Sunset Strip at Warner Brothers Studios. You're with me, Darryl Brogdon, here at the Retro Cocktail Hour, where in just a bit we'll hear sexy singer April Stevens, plus Private Eye Jazz from European cinema. Now it's Henri René and his orchestra. He spent most of his career working at RCA Victor. He started there in 1936 and stayed there till 1959 when he went freelance. Some of the records with his orchestra are forerunners of the space age pop sound, with albums like Music for the Weaker Sex. This is a tune from the swing in 59. From that, here's Sleepwalk on the Retro Cocktail Hour.

0: That's a tune called Foggy Nights, music for a German production library by Fred Strittmatter and Carl Bartel. It's from a compilation called Abiko Tapes, Volume 2, 1960s Crime Themes and Scores. Ahead of that, Do It Again, done by the sultry April Stevens. She was probably best known for her version of Deep Purple, done with her brother, saxophonist Nino Tempo, and a tune called Teach Me Tiger, which got April in a bit of trouble with radio stations at the time, some of whom thought the song was too sexually suggestive. Well, looks like we've come to the end of another sexually suggestive hour. I'm Daryl Brogdon. So glad you could join us for this listening party at the Underground Martini Bunker. 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My email is host@retrococktail.org. And I'd love to hear from you. 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

That is the Jazz Composers Alliance Orchestra and Super Eyes Private Heroes, beginning another round of the Retro Cocktail Hour. This tune was composed by Retro Cocktail Hour listener and Berklee College of Music faculty member Mimi Rabson, who very kindly sent it my way. A welcome to the Retro Cocktail Hour, where, of course, the music is always served up shaken, not stirred. I'm Daryl Brogdon, here at the Underground Martini Bunker with more sounds of space-age pop and incredibly strange music. Coming up, songs by Dinah Washington and Bobby Darin. We'll hear the Martini Kings from Adventures in Space and Time. Also, there's music for a movie called Sex Clinic 74, which, judging by that title, is not from Disney. Welcome to our party. The drinks are cold, the tiki torches are hot, the neighbors don't complain, because they don't know we exist. At the Retro Cocktail Hour.

supersonic honeymoon. Leave your cares below. Pull that switch, let's go. Destination.

from 1962, Dinah Washington, Destination Moon. It's originally from the album Dinah 62. Dinah's one mistake was that she could sing anything, which led know-it-alls and busybodies to criticize her for selling out. I'd agree with the critics, except then we'd both be wrong. Before that, the big guitar sound of Al Cayola on the Mod Squad theme. I bet you recognize that one, right? It was written by Earl Hagen, who also composed theme music for The Dick Van Dyke Show, I Spy, Andy Griffith, and lots more. Thanks for joining us here at the Retro Cocktail Hour. I'm Darryl Brogdon, and before we're much older, we'll be hearing music from a new album by the Martini Kings. Next, it's music by Gerhard Heinz. He was an Austrian composer who did a lot of low-budget European films. And many of the tunes he's written over the years are featured in a new compilation album. Here's one called Eat Me Today, Kill Me Tomorrow. Now, how exactly does that work? It's on the Retro Cocktail Hour.

Those are the Martini Kings, with Playboy's theme, a tune from their newest, Adventures in Time and Space, which is available at Bandcamp.com. Ahead of that, we heard music for a movie called Sex Clinic 74. This is a German film, and with that title, it's about what you'd expect. The music is by a guy named Ted Dix. He was an English songwriter. He had a couple of big hits in the early 1960s. This is the Retro Cocktail Hour. And we're on the air again from right here at the Underground Martini Bunker. The bunker is sadly not open 24/7, but it sure looks like it in here. I got to get housekeeping on this. Still to come, the Three Sons from Fever and Smoke plus Stereo Overstimulation with Marty Gold and his orchestra. Right now, it's back to 1983 in Sid Dale's Amphonic Production Library. Here's a band called the Double Dozen Orchestra and a tune by Jerry Butler. This is 10 Cent Dancer.

That's Marty Gold and his orchestra, Old Devil Moon. It's from the album It's Magic. This is one of RCA Victor's stereo action records, which came out in the early 60s mainly as a way to sell RCA stereo phonographs. Also, The Three Sons with Fever. It's on their album Fever and Smoke from 1961 with arrangements by the brilliant Charles Albertine. Good of you to hang out with us here at the Underground Martini Bunker, home of the Retro Cocktail Hour. I'm Darryl Brogdon. And in this half hour, we got tunes by Bobby Darin, Stan Getz, and organist Earl Grant from his album Trade Winds. The Retro Cocktail Hour comes your way each and every week at this time on radio stations all over the world. 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

Bobby Darin. That's the theme song from a movie called Sunday in New York, which came out in the early 60s. Jane Fonda was a star playing a virginal 22-year-old who goes to New York after she breaks up with her snotty boyfriend. Music for the film was by pianist Peter Nero, who, with lyricist Carol Coates, wrote the theme song. Daryl Brogdon here with a retro cocktail hour, and in just a few, The Girl from Ipanema, done by Stan Getz and Astro Gilberto. I always love to hear from listeners, and you can get in touch via email, host@retrococktail.org. I suppose you can open a window and shout, but I think you'll get better results with an email. 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All that at retrococktail.org. Okay, these are the Nomads, and a tune from their new album, Cocktails for the Broken Hearted. This is called Cookin' at the Continental.

That's Earl Grant at the organ with the title tune from Trade Winds, 1965. Here for you on the Retro Cocktail Hour. Ahead of that one, the classic Girl from Ipanema, done by saxophonist Stan Getz, guitarist João Gilberto, and singer Astra Gilberto. The tune became a huge hit in the U.S. and got a Grammy as Record of the Year in 1963. You know, Astra Gilberto was a last-minute addition at this session. They needed somebody who could speak Portuguese and could also sing the English lyrics, and Astrid was there. She didn't get much credit, if any, on the record or any royalties, just $120 for doing the session. Also, Desafinado by Sammy Kay and his orchestra. He was one of the few band leaders to keep his band going after the so-called big band era was over. In fact, his band was going well into the 80s, and along the way even had a couple of hit songs. Well, it's the Retro Cocktail Hour. I'm Daryl Brogdon. Thank you for being here. Remember, you can find all manner of treats at our website, playlists, a CD giveaway, and you can stream the show on demand, retrococktail.org. We'll leave you now with George Cates and his orchestra from the album Polynesian Percussion. This is Beyond the Reef on the Retro Cocktail Hour.

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From our cherished vinyl collection to the brand new artists you hear on our live shows, we've got something for everyone here on the air. KHNS, when you hear us, you're home.

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0: It's time for the KHNS local news. I'm Melinda Munson. Today in the news, marine heat waves have become increasingly commonplace in Alaska since 2014. And according to oceanographers, a series of different factors could make this summer especially warm. KMXT's Catherine Irving reports.
1: Marine heat waves can wreak all sorts of havoc in Alaska. Last year, a marine heat wave in the North Pacific Ocean fueled Typhoon Halong, which devastated Alaskan communities. This summer, there could be an extra hiccup. A strong El Niño event is likely, according to the World Meteorological Organization, which can make the effects of a heat wave even worse. El Niño events happen as a result of slower trade winds along the equator, which slows down the upwelling of cold water from deep in the ocean and causes overall warmer water conditions. Here's Alaska Fisheries Science Center Director Bob Foy speaking about it during a commercial fisheries trade show in Kodiak last month.
2: We're expecting a massive El Niño this year, and it is supposed to be larger than usual. It's going to make its way to Alaska. We'll probably see effects of it this summer.
1: Marine heat waves happen when the temperature of the ocean is 4 to 5 degrees higher than the baseline average for that area. According to research from the University of Alaska Fairbanks, temperatures in the Gulf of Alaska have been generally trending upwards over the past 50 years. But marine heat waves across the Pacific have hit even higher temperatures and have become more frequent since the mid-2010s.
3: Recent ones have elevated temperatures up to 8 degrees Fahrenheit over normal.
1: Rick Steiner is a former University of Alaska professor and current marine conservation biologist with his consulting business called Oasis Earth. He says that the combination of warming and increasing marine heat waves is worrying oceanographers.
3: There's a fear now in the physical oceanographic community that all of these ocean temperature elevation phenomena will eventually combine into a permanently warmer ocean system. So the shorter-term impacts will become permanent.
1: He says that because the ocean is normally so stable in temperature, even 1 degree of difference can have big impacts, especially on the cold-tolerant species that live in Alaska, like Pacific cod and snow crab. According to NOAA data, there has been a marine heat wave impacting the west coast of the lower 48 since the end of last year, and there's been one along the Aleutian Islands at the same time. Combined, Steiner says the El Niño and marine heat wave could create very dangerous conditions in Alaska waters in the coming months.
3: Unfortunately, every one of these ocean heat phenomena amplifies each other. No one can predict with any degree of certainty that all of that will happen this summer in Alaska, but it's a possibility, and I believe looking at the trends and trajectories over the last few months, it's a probability.
1: The blob, which was a massive warming event that decimated sea life during the mid-2010s, also happened during a combined El Niño event and marine heat wave. Steiner says it's important that Alaskans keep an eye out for unusual things that are typically caused by marine heat waves, like dead seabirds or fish along the shore and emaciated marine mammals, and report any sightings to Fish and Game or NOAA. Reporting in Kodiak, I'm Catherine Irving.
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0: It's time for the KHNS local news. I'm Melinda Munson. Today in the news, marine heat waves have become increasingly commonplace in Alaska since 2014. And according to oceanographers, a series of different factors could make this summer especially warm. KMXT's Catherine Irving reports.
1: Marine heat waves can wreak all sorts of havoc in Alaska. Last year, a marine heat wave in the North Pacific Ocean fueled Typhoon Halong, which devastated Alaskan communities. This summer, there could be an extra hiccup. A strong El Niño event is likely, according to the World Meteorological Organization, which could make the effects of a heat wave even worse. El Niño events happen as a result of slower trade winds along the equator, which slows down the upwelling of cold water from deep in the ocean and causes overall warmer water conditions. Here's Alaska Fisheries Science Center Director Bob Foy speaking about it during a commercial fisheries trade show in Kodiak last month.
2: We're expecting a massive El Niño this year, and it is supposed to be larger than usual. It's going to make its way to Alaska. We'll probably see effects of it this summer.
1: Marine heat waves happen when the temperature of the ocean is 4 to 5 degrees higher than the baseline average for that area. According to research from the University of Alaska Fairbanks, temperatures in the Gulf of Alaska have been generally trending upwards over the past 50 years. But marine heat waves across the Pacific have hit even higher temperatures and have become more frequent since the mid-2010s.
3: Recent ones have elevated temperatures up to 8 degrees Fahrenheit over normal.
1: Rick Steiner is a former University of Alaska professor and current marine conservation biologist with his consulting business called Oasis Earth. He says that the combination of warming and increasing marine heat waves is worrying oceanographers.
3: There's a fear now in the physical oceanographic community that all of these ocean temperature elevation phenomena will eventually combine into a permanently warmer ocean system. So the shorter-term impacts will become permanent.
1: He says that because the ocean is normally so stable in temperature, even 1 degree of difference can have big impacts, especially on the cold-tolerant species that live in Alaska, like Pacific cod and snow crab. According to NOAA data, there has been a marine heat wave impacting the west coast of the lower 48 since the end of last year, and there's been one along the Aleutian Islands at the same time. Combined, Steiner says the El Niño and marine heat wave could create very dangerous conditions in Alaska waters in the coming months.
3: Unfortunately, every one of these marine ocean heat phenomena amplifies each other. No one can predict with any degree of certainty that all of that will happen this summer in Alaska, but it's a possibility, and I believe looking at the trends and trajectories over the last few months, it's a probability.
1: The blob, which was a massive warming event that decimated sea life during the mid-2010s, also happened during a combined El Niño event and marine heat wave. Steiner says it's important that Alaskans keep an eye out for unusual things that are typically caused by marine heat waves, like dead seabirds or fish along the shore and emaciated marine mammals, and report any sightings to Fish and Game or NOAA. Reporting in Kodiak, I'm Catherine Irving.
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0: Live from NPR News in Washington, I'm Janine Hurst. Iran says it shot down a U.S. drone after the U.S. targeted Iranian Navy boats. That comes as Iran and the U.S. are negotiating a deal to reopen the Strait of Hormuz and enter nuclear talks. NPR's Daniel Estrin has more from Tel Aviv.
1: Secretary of State Marco Rubio said a deal could be days away, but it's unclear how the latest military escalation will affect efforts to reach a deal. Iran said at least four naval officers were killed in the U.S. attacks. The U.S. says it was targeting boats laying mines. And Iran reported explosions around a city on the Strait of Hormuz. That's the strategic waterway crucial to the world's oil and gas supplies that the U.S. wants Iran to reopen. Israel's opposition leader Yair Lapid called the Iran deal being negotiated bad. He argued it would be a matter of time before another war erupts between Israel and Iran. Daniel Estrin, NPR News, Tel Aviv.
0: In Texas today, a high-stakes Senate primary runoff is taking place between two Republicans, incumbent Senator John Cornyn and State Attorney General Ken Paxton, whom President Trump endorsed. Cornyn is trying for the nomination for a fifth term, and NPR's Claudia Grisales has more.
2: This race exposed a crack in the red wall of Texas. It pit the party's populist movement against its establishment wing. Senator John Cornyn, a fixture of the establishment, was already facing a tough re-election fight. Now, with President Trump's endorsement of controversial MAGA loyalist Ken Paxton, the Cornyn campaign is on life support.
0: NPR's Claudia Grisales. This amid Trump's falling poll numbers and voters angry over rising prices of food and gas, Democrats avoided a runoff with their party's Senate nominee, James Tallarico. The White House says President Trump will visit his doctors today as part of a routine dental and medical assessment. He is the oldest person to be inaugurated as president. And as NPR's Deepa Shivaram reports, there are persistent questions about his health and his fitness for office.
3: Trump will visit Walter Reed National Military Medical Center outside Washington, D.C. It's typically where presidents are treated. The White House says this visit is, quote, part of his regular preventative health care. His last annual physical exam was in April 2025. Then last October, he went back to Walter Reed for a scheduled follow-up. The White House later revealed that was for a CT scan. Trump is the second oldest president in U.S. history after former President Joe Biden. For months, there have been questions about the president's health, including over his bruised hand and apparent fatigue during events. Trump has said the bruising is from taking too much aspirin. Deepa Shivaram, NPR News.
0: Wall Street's trading in mixed territory at this hour. The Dow is down 93, Nasdaq up 232. 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
4: This is statewide news from Alaska Public Media. I'm Ava White. A U.S. Forest Service plan to revamp the Mendenhall Glacier Visitor Center to accommodate more tourists will remain in place with some additional paperwork. A federal court decided this month not to scrap the improvement project after ruling last year that the agency's planning process violated the law. KTOO's Alex Solomon has more.
5: The Forest Service's plan is to expand facilities around Mendenhall Glacier, Juneau's top tourist attraction. It includes building a new welcome center and five new cabins, improving the existing visitor center, paving more parking lots, and expanding trails. Catherine Miller, a longtime Juneau resident who lives nearby, sued the Forest Service in 2024 for focusing solely on facilitating more tourism during the planning process, without considering restricting the number of visitors. In its September ruling, the U.S. District Court for Alaska agreed with Miller that the agency's narrow focus violated the National Environmental Policy Act. The Forest Service's main error was that it said improvements are needed to accommodate an estimated 2% increase in visitors per year. All of the agency's options for the plan were designed to serve that purpose. Although the court agreed with Miller's assertion, it denied her request to throw out the plan. To fix the error, the court ordered the Forest Service to clarify the purpose of the project and consider a range of visitor growth projections, edits, essentially. In its order, the court agreed with the Forest Service that there's a serious possibility it would reach the same decision on the improvement plan. That's because the Mendenhall Glacier Visitor Center, which sees an estimated 700,000 visitors annually, is already overcrowded, so facilities would need improvements even without more tourists. The annual capacity at the visitor center is a little more than 500,000 people. The improvement plan, as originally written, would have raised it to nearly 1 million people, with more than 80% allocated to commercial use. But the court ordered the agency to hold off on increasing the visitor capacity until it has remedied the legal issue. The Forest Service has secured $25 million for the project. In court files, the agency said it's already spent about $3 million on architecture and engineering. The agency is required to file a status update with the court in November. The Forest Service, U.S. Department of Justice, and Catherine Miller did not respond to requests for comment. In Juneau, I'm Alex Solomon.
4: In its final days, the Alaska legislature passed a ban on styrofoam use in restaurants. The Alaska Beacon reports that House Bill 25 prohibits food establishments from using containers made of styrofoam and similar plastic foam materials starting on January 1st, and now heads to Governor Mike Dunleavy to sign or veto. Some communities in Alaska already have styrofoam bans in place, including Bethel, Cordova, and Seward. 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
10: This is Bird Note. Masonville Cove in South Baltimore is a special place to study birds. Once a dumping ground for sediment dredged from the harbor, the cove is now a popular urban wildlife refuge, says ecologist Sharon Dorsey.
11: And we have seen a return of wildlife, not just mammals, foxes, otters, but a lot of bird species.
10: Sharon is part of a licensed research team that's monitoring bird populations at the cove with a scientific catch and release technique called bird banding. Sharon weighs and measures the captured birds, then fits each with a uniquely numbered metal band.
11: It's like a bracelet that they'll wear for the rest of their lives.
10: That info is recorded in a global database. So if the banded bird is encountered at another station, researchers will know that it spent part of its life in Baltimore. And that's important
11: because not many stations are set up in urban environments. We are essentially trying to describe what birds are doing in these urban spaces. You don't think that they would thrive, but in fact, they find food and mates and other things for their survival.
10: Sharon says that over time, this data can reveal which species take refuge at Masonville Cove and how habitat restoration benefits urban birds. This is Blackbirders Week. To learn more, follow the hashtag Blackbirders Week on social media and visit birdnote.org. I'm Dara Miles Wilson.

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I'm Russ White. I'll be with you till 10 o'clock bringing you music and local info. Our music this morning started off with Graham Parsons doing The Streets of Baltimore. And our info will start off with the weather for Skagway today. Windy, mostly cloudy, chance of rain in the morning with rain in the afternoon. And if you're up near White Pass, there's still a chance of snow, slight chance of rain in the morning. Rain with snow likely in the afternoon. Tonight, for Skagway, rain with slight chance of rain in the evening with snow near White Pass again. Wednesday, rain except snow and slight chance of rain near White Pass. Highs 52 to 58 except in the lower 40s near White Pass. And Thursday, mostly cloudy, highs in the upper 50s. And let's look at Haines, Borough, and Clukwan. Today, increasing clouds, areas of frost early in the morning, chance of rain in the morning, then rain likely in the afternoon, highs in the lower 50s. Tonight, rain likely, lows in the upper 30s, southeast winds 10 to 15 in the evening, becoming light. Wednesday, rain likely, highs in the upper 40s, lows in the upper 30s. Thursday, mostly cloudy, a slight chance of rain, highs in the lower 50s, and lows in the upper 30s. And for our rain forecast, an area of high pressure moves eastward over the panhandle through Tuesday. A 985 kilobar low near Bristol Bay will extend a front into the Gulf and Gulf Coast through Tuesday afternoon, with wave heights increasing under the southwesterly swell along the southeast coast through Wednesday as the low moves eastward into the Gulf of Alaska. Today, south wind 25 knots, seas of 5 feet, rain in the afternoon. Wednesday, south wind 20 knots, seas 4 feet, and rain. Thursday, south wind 10 knots, seas 2 feet or less,

The Skagway Public Library invites everyone to The Story of a Mission to the Moon, a live interactive session with planetary science scientist Paul Byrne, talking about Artemis II, NASA's first mission to the moon in over 50 years, and the future of the Artemis program. That's today, Tuesday, 3:30 p.m. in the community room at the Skagway Public Library. For more questions, call the library at 983-BOOK. And it's Tuesday morning. We've got the usual things for you for Tuesday morning. We'll have history talk from Brandon of our local museum here at 8:45. We'll have listener personals at 8:35 and again at 9:35. We'll have community calendar at 9 o'clock and the full Earth, Air, and Water report at 10 minutes till 10. Welcome to Sound Waves. Starting

That's Billy Bragg with Wilco doing California Stars. Before that, the Accidentals did Arizona Stars, and Kay Slang and Veers did Georgia Stars. Melody Gardot did If the Stars Were Mine, and Don McLean did Vincent or Starry, Starry Night. And this is Soundwaves. I'm Russ White. It's time now for Listener Personals. Got two of them. Cynthia in Haines is looking for a stash of wine corks, about 20. Also, she's looking to trade homemade sourdough bread loaves for local farm fresh eggs for the next 2 weeks. If you can help, call her at 208-320-3445. And Jeff in Haines is looking to borrow a pressure washer for an afternoon. He can reimburse as necessary. Call 314-0188 if you've got a pressure washer you can lend. Listener Personals is your space for sharing personal messages throughout the Upper Lynn Canal and beyond. 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And if we get any changes to those, I'll read them in 1 hour. 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It's Wednesday from 7 to 9 p.m. at the Eagles Theater. 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

0: All right, that was Sly and the Family Stone with Everybody is a Star. 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And we've got a star in the studio with us this morning. Good morning, Brandon.
1: Fallen star, perhaps, which ends up as like a smoking lump of coal at the end of the day. So that might be more accurate.
0: No, a rare meteorite.
1: Is that? Oh, well, thank you. I can live with that lie. Well, good morning, Russ.
0: Good morning.
1: Appreciate you. Let me stroll in here whenever I feel like it, you know, and talk about history because I love talking about history. I could do an entire hour program of me just ranting at history, but for the sake of the good people who listen to this station. I'm not permitted to do that yet. Give it time.
0: Not yet.
1: Give it time. Well, I wanted to say thank you to everybody who came out to Paint and Sip, painting those buoys and whatnot. Had a good time doing it. We'll probably end up doing a program like that again in the fall, you know, at the end of the summer. Right now, May is a busy season. Everybody's up trying to do many things. So as summer calms down, we'll do it again because there's some buoys left and, you know, there's always plenty of wine around this town. So we'll do that again. Again, thank you. And thank you to everybody who's doubling back after our main grand opening and checking out because there's so much to see. It's hard to see it all in one go. Yeah. And we have been off doing like gangbusters. Everybody has been universal, 100% appreciation and positive notes coming back for our main gallery, Andrea Nelson's work, and, of course, the Carol Clifton gallery and show as well. It's just really well done. And many of those paintings have already been bid on or bought outright, so there's still time all summer long. But if there's one you really, really want, come on in and check it out and see if you'd like to maintain a piece of her work.
0: You know? That's like an ongoing silent auction. It'll go till the end of summer, or how's that work?
1: Yeah, it's going to go till the end of September. We'll probably do a first Friday, well, one last time in September. We don't do first Fridays during summer just because it's so busy. So it's

0: silent auction throughout the summer and come back to it. Other folks who are visiting off the ships can bid on it, and if they win the bid, we'll contact them and we'll ship it to them and disperse Carol's work throughout the world.
1: All
0: And
1: right.
0: we've gotten bids throughout the world already, so
1: Wow.
0: it's been amazing.
1: All right. Cool.
0: And the family's really appreciative and really appreciative of all the work that went into helping us get this set up.
1: Yeah.
0: So,
1: All right.
0: and one last note is, we have been able to do everything that we've done because of previous borough support and support from the community. And tonight is the last assembly meeting concerning the budget. We're facing a significant shortfall. So if anyone wants to express their support of the museum at the assembly meeting tonight, it would be a good time. That might be the last budget assembly, and we'll have to seriously curtail what we can do over there at the museum if we don't get additional funding.
1: Right.
0: But enough of that. I want to get into a little bit of history, believe it or not.
1: History.
0: One of these days, I'll show up for garden talk and see what I can do. You won't get much out of me that day. I really like doing stories about anniversaries that kind of line up with the current year, which it can be difficult sometimes. Alaskan history, if we went back to French history, you can and nail back 1378
1: On this day.
0: on this day, exactly. This was going down. Yeah, unfortunately, less of that here. But an important anniversary this year is something that actually just got mostly settled in the legislature. And that is a story, it's about a fight and gamble and arguably one of the smartest decisions that Alaska ever made, the permanent fund dividend. In 1976, 50 years ago this year, Alaska is sitting on the biggest oil discovery in North American history. And the question is, question isn't whether we're going to be rich. It's what are we going to do with all that money? All that money. So if we kick it all the way back to 1968, the company Atlantic Richfield strikes oil at Prudhoe Bay. And again, I want to qualify all of this, but it doesn't matter if you think the PFD is a good thing, bad thing, whatever your political should be bigger, should be smaller. This is just a history.
1: Right.
0: So don't
1: Okay.
0: come yelling at KHNS and me, for just trying to relate some history if you don't know. There's a legislature, I believe, just approved a $1,000 PFD this year. I think it goes to the governor's office. He can veto whatever. But that's where we're at. And $1,000 is going to be precedent in just a second. Atlantic Richfield strikes oil Prudhoe Bay. That's 9.6 billion barrels of crude oil. That is massive, right? You haven't seen anything like that in Alaska before. And suddenly, Alaska is about to become insanely wealthy. In 1969, again, we're just talking 10 years after we've become a state,
1: Right.
0: the state holds an oil lease sale that brings in about $900 million a day. A day. To put that in this perspective, our entire budget at that time was only about $100 million per year. So we just made 9 years' worth of revenue in 24 hours.
1: Wow.
0: What a difference a few years makes. The pipeline gets approved. Construction begins in 1974. Oil is coming with it, and billions of dollars, and the state treasury is about to overflow. So naturally, this being Alaska, not everyone can agree what to do with it. One camp said, "Hey, let's spend it. We need roads. We need infrastructure, schools. We need all this kind of stuff, and we're building a state basically from scratch. Again, we're 10 years old, and they had a point. Statehood came in 1959. We have needs. Why save money when you got potholes to fill and schools to
1: Right.
0: build?" But there was another group led by Governor Jay Hammond who took office in 1974, and I think I've talked about him before. He's a really fascinating character: bush pilot, fisherman, philosopher. And he was worried that we'd end up blowing it all, because we likely would have. So he had seen what happened to other places that got rich quick, and they spent like no tomorrow, and tomorrow always comes, and then money's gone. And he didn't want that to happen to Alaska, the place that got rich and then was now poor, begging, subsisting off of federal dollars. And we get plenty of federal dollars as it is. So he proposed something pretty radical for the time, still pretty radical. Lock away a portion of oil revenues where the legislature can't touch it. Create a permanent dividend that could be invested, not spent, and save the principal, live off the earnings. So, of course, political establishment fought him. Politicians always love to get their hands on that money now. Why tie our hands? Why not trust future legislatures to manage the money wisely? And his answer was pretty brutally honest: it's because they won't. And they wouldn't have. So in 1976, 50 years ago this year, Alaskans went to the polls to vote on a constitutional amendment creating a permanent fund. And, you know, this went straight to the people, I think, as well it should have. It required that at least 25% of mineral revenues be deposited into a fund that could be only used for income-producing investments, and that principle would be untouchable forever. And it passed. Right. Alaskans voted to constrain themselves, tie their own hands to save for a future many of them would never see. So on February 28th, 1977, the state made its first deposit of $734,000, which is not exactly exciting, but it got it going. I wish I had that kind of deposit. You give me that kind of deposit, and I will make it go. I will make it last. So here's where the story takes another turn. You know, by 1980, the fund is growing, and it's got about $900 million in it. Mm-hmm. Not bad at all. And Governor Hammond is asking another question. He's like, all right, well, who does this money really belong to? And he answers his own question and says, you know, it belongs to all Alaskans equally. So he provided, in 1980, he proposed the permanent fund dividend, what we know, PFD today, and it's an annual payment to every eligible adult, man, woman, and child, sharing the wealth equally from oil revenue. So, of course, this being Alaska, sparked another debate. Critics said, you know, it's socialism, it's a handout, it's fiscally irresponsible. Why give money away when the state could use it? And Hammett saw it differently. He believed that Alaskans, you know, had a personal stake in it. If they had that, if they get that check every year, they would protect it fiercely. And no politician could raid the fund without Alaskans noticing immediately. And so far, this has been true. Alaskans have defended it all the way up to today. And there have been plenty of politicians who are just like, look, there's a big pile of money. Let's just grab that. So the first dividend checks, remember I said that we got the legislature passed $1,000 this year and how it mattered. The first dividend checks went out in 1982, the year before I was born, dating myself there. And they were $1,000 per person. And Alaskans have been hooked ever since. So I think it's fitting that, you know, and they've gone up and down. It's fitting that even though it came out in 1982, the approval was in 1976, and $1,000 and $1,000 today. That $1,000 is worth a whole lot less than it was in 1982,
1: right?
0: But it's still $1,000.
1: We've had varying amounts in between those two.
0: Yeah, we have, and some of those higher varying amounts I could definitely use this year. The real test came in the mid-1980s. You remember, I don't know if you were here in the mid-1980s.
1: No.
0: I was, but I was very small. I was quite small.
1: You weren't politically involved.
0: Not yet. Well, my dad, you know, when I was small, like 6, 7, 8 years old and onward, he would watch the news every single night. He had the old late 20th century dad thing where he would have a couple of newspapers and he would sit on the couch and Peter Jennings would come on at 5:30 and he watched that without fail. So I did get educated on some news from an early age, but I was aware just of 80s Alaskan history. You know, oil prices crashed, Alaska's economy crashed, the state faced massive budget deficits. Like, it was a rough time for Alaska, and that happens. There's always an ebb and flow to all things.
1: Right, boom and bust.
0: Yeah, it happens. So, which is why it's always good to look to the future and not, you know, sell all your chickens, you know, to pay for the rent today. So the legislatures looked at the permanent fund, now worth billions, and thought, hey, we could just solve all our problems if we just took from the fund, you know. But they couldn't. The constitutional amendment locked the principle away, and Alaskans who've been receiving the checks made it crystal clear, you don't touch it, and if you do, we'll vote you out. And the fund survived. Alaska weathered the crisis, you know, the budget crisis, and restructured and did budget cuts instead of raiding the savings. And, you know, that moment proved Hammond right. If the fund had been accessible, it would have been spent in the 1980s, and there'd be nothing left today, or greatly diminished amount left today. You know, so what happened to that $734,000 that was deposited in 1977? Through savings and smart investing, it's grown over to $89 billion in 2026. The fund has generated $114 billion in total returns over 50 years, more than its current value. And of that, $51 billion has been distributed to Alaskans through dividends and state services, and another $63 billion remains invested.
1: Wow.
0: So today, the permanent fund provides over 70% of Alaska's unrestricted revenues. You know, oil production kind of, again, declines. from time to time, and the funds become even more essential. And so Jay Hammond's gamble, you know, his bet that Alaskans would be wise enough to save has kind of paid off, has stood the test of time, 50 years. So it's just a reminder, you know, as they kind of hopefully sign off for the final sign off for their PFDs, which we'll see in this fall. And which, you know, we basically already have spent bills. Bills is killing me, you know, and then the oil and whatnot. And I pray we do not have another winter like we just did. Just remember, it didn't. The PFD did not happen by accident. It happened because stubborn people like Jay Hammond convinced a majority of Alaskans to do something that almost no other place has ever done, and that's voluntarily limit themselves for the benefit of future generations. And it survived because that same governor gave Alaskans a personal stake in protecting it. And, you know, it thrives today because 50 years ago, Alaskans proved that democracy doesn't have to be short-sighted, doesn't have to jerk back and forth all the time, and that ordinary people, when given the choice, can make pretty good decisions. So that's a happy 50th anniversary to the Alaskan Permanent Fund and the people who had the vision to create it.
1: It helps keep people afloat. It's a personal flotation device.
0: It is. The PFD, personal flotation device. And, you know, when you go into that dark months, and you're like, oh, summer's over. I've got a long winter ahead. Just having a nice fat check show up in your mail or direct deposit nowadays, it's a little morale boost for you.
1: It does help a bit,
0: It takes the sting off.
1: Right, as the October days are getting shorter.
0: Yep, as that rain comes in and then the snow. Perfect timing.
1: Well, thanks, Brandon.
0: Oh, thank you, Russ.
1: We'll see you again in a couple of weeks.
0: Yep, I will be here. Okay. Thank you again, as always, for your...
1: You have 2 weeks to figure out what you're going to talk about next week.
0: I don't know, the history of mac and cheese? There's so much out there. It's so hard to pick.
1: All right. Well, thanks for coming in, and we'll see you in a couple of weeks.
0: All right. Thank you, Russ.
1: All right. And this is KHNS, Haines, Skagway, and Klukwan. It's 9 o'clock, and it's time for Community Calendar.

All right, here's our community calendar for Tuesday, May 26, 2026. Happy birthday goes out to Tyla Kuhn, Albert Burnham, and Stacy Fairbanks. Hope you guys all have a great day. Today in Haines and Clockwan, Intermediate Tai Chi is 9:30 a.m. Qigong is 11 a.m. both at the Chilkat Center. Haines Sheldon Museum and Hammer Museum are open from 10 a.m. to 5 p.m. Haines Public Library is open from 10 a.m. to 7 p.m. Clockwan Community Library is open 2:30 to 4 p.m. There is Personnel Committee Meeting, 5:30 p.m., Haines Borough Assembly Meeting, 6 p.m., both in the Haines Assembly Chambers and over Zoom. Haines Fellowship of Alcoholics Anonymous Upper Valley Meeting is open to all, 6 p.m. in the Clockwan Church. Yoga is 6:30 p.m. at Mosquito Lake School. And tomorrow in Haines, the pool opens with lap swim at 6 a.m. and aqua aerobics at 8:30. 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Today in Skagway, the rec center is open until 9 p.m. with Vinyasa Yoga at 8:30 a.m., chair-based fitness at 10:30, senior social at 11:30, basketball from 1 to 3, gentle yoga at 6:15, and basketball 5:30 to 8. Klondike Gold Rush Park facilities are open 9 a.m. to 4 p.m. Skagway Museum is open 10 a.m. to 4 p.m. Skagway Public Library is open 10 a.m. to 7 p.m. with Lego Club for ages 18 and under, 3:30 to 4:30 p.m. And the rec center opens at 5 a.m. tomorrow with back and hip yoga and toddler time, both at 10:30 tomorrow. Klondike Gold Rush Park facilities open 9 a.m. Skagway Museum and Skagway Public Library open 10 a.m. And for tomorrow's Skagway Senior Center Transportation and Lunch sign-up, call 907-713-7045 today. And Soundwaves is also supported by Friends of the Klondike Corridor, working to restore the Skagway Rapuzzi House, support Klondike Gold Rush National Historical Park, and share stories of the Klondike Gold Rush. More at KlondikeCorridor.org and on the Tin Cup Kelly and Cookie Wild YouTube channels. We'll have listener personals up again in about a half hour. Here's Tammy Nielsen.

That Steeler's wheel doing star before that Jayhawks did the dust of long dead stars. Lucas Nelson and Promise the Real did Stars Made of You. And Tammy Nielsen with Willie Nelson did Beyond the Stars. And the Haines Chamber of Commerce is looking for vendors, information tables, activities, and volunteers for this year's 4th of July parade and celebration. Anyone interested in participating can stop by the first planning committee meeting tomorrow afternoon, Wednesday, at 5:30 p.m. Call the chamber at 766-2202 or email chamber@haineschamber.org. This is Oliver.

All right, that was Maria in the Shower doing Papa's Song. Before that, Major Lazer did Reach for the Stars. And Shlachetka did Ladder to the Stars. And Oliver, that's actually William Oliver Swafford, is his real name, had that one-hit wonder, Good Morning Starshine, back in 1969 or so. From the musical Hair. Time again for listener personals. We've got the same two. Cynthia in Haines is looking for a stash of wine corks, about 20. Also, she's looking to trade homemade sourdough bread loaves for local farm fresh eggs for the next 2 weeks. If you can help, call her at 208-320-3445. And Jeff in Haines is looking to borrow a pressure washer for an afternoon. Can reimburse as necessary. Call 314-0188. Thanks. And that's it for listener personals. They are your space for sharing personal messages throughout the Upper Lynn Canal and beyond. 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Or 983-2853 from Skagway. Those will next be heard during Backcountry with Delise at around 1:35. Then again during Flashbacks and Fresh Tracks around 4:35 with Paul. And then again tonight during Allegro Monantropo just after 8 o'clock with Angie. And we're going to keep going with the Stars. This is a new one from the Rolling Stones.

This is Joe Satriani doing Speed of Light. Bob Mould did Star Machine, The Brat, LA punk band from the early 80s, Starry Night. David Bowie did The Prettiest Star, and new one from the Rolling Stones, In the Stars. All on Soundwaves this morning. I'm Russ White, and it's time for the Earth, Air, and Water Report. For Tuesday, May 26, 2026, highway conditions, the Alaska Highway has bare roads. Klondike Highway has bare roads with blasting and debris cleanup today at 3.3 mile around 11:30 a.m. with flaggers. Haines Highway has bare roads and single lane between 20 and 25 mile, 5:30 a.m. to 5:30 p.m. Monday through Saturday with flaggers and pilot cars. Expect delays. Today's ferry is the Hubbard, arriving Haines 11:45 a.m., arriving Skagway 1:45 p.m., departing Haines 2:45 p.m., and departing Skagway 2:45 p.m., and departing Haines 4:45 p.m., bound for Juneau. And the Hubbard returns to that same schedule on Friday. Tide is on its way up to a high at 10:42 a.m., 13.1 feet, back down to a low at 4:31 p.m., 3.0 feet, and then another high at 10:49 p.m., 15.9 feet. 17 hours and 42 minutes of daylight today. Sunrise was at 4:08 a.m. Sunset tonight, 9:50 p.m. Tomorrow sunrise, 4:06 a.m. 4 more minutes of daylight tomorrow. And for our local weather, for Skagway, there's a wind advisory until 10 p.m. with southerly gusts to 45 miles per hour. Today, rain mainly after 10 a.m., highs near 55, lows around 42, quarter inch of rain possible. Wednesday, rain, high near 50, low around 41. Thursday, mostly cloudy, high near 52, low around 41. For Haines, Deschutes, Clutchwan, and the Chilkat Valley, today increasing clouds with chance of rain becoming likely in the afternoon. Highs in the lower 50s, lows in the upper 30s. Wednesday, rain likely, highs in the upper 40s, lows in the upper 30s. Thursday, mostly cloudy, chance of rain, highs in the lower 50s, lows in the upper 30s. In the marine forecast, an area of high pressure moves eastward over the Panhandle through today. A 985 millibar low moves eastward into the Gulf of Alaska from Bristol Bay, bringing southwesterly swells to the southeast Alaska coast through tomorrow. For local waters, there's small craft advisory until 10 p.m. tonight. Today, south wind 25 knots, seas of 5 feet. Wednesday, south wind 20 knots, seas of 4 feet. And Thursday, south wind 10 knots with seas of 2 feet or less.

Salmon State is showing the documentary film Ocean with David Attenborough. That's tomorrow evening, 6:30 p.m. in the Chilcat Center Theater. There will be a short program followed by the film screening and a Q&A session plus door prizes. The event is free and open to the public. Questions can be emailed to ryan@salmonstate.org. 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Got time for one more song. Here's Jay Maskus.

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1: 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It's a bit of a breezy day in the Upper Lynn Canal this Tuesday, May 26, 2026. Hope everyone had a good Memorial Day weekend. Looking ahead at a little bit of the weather, this southerlies will stick around for another couple of days. Wind advisory until 10 p.m. for Skagway with gusts up to 45. And rain likely starting, you know, after 10, so we're in that rain likely zone. High near 55 for Skagway, low around 42. Highs in the lower 50s for the Haines, Deschutes, Klukwan, Chilkat Valleys. Lows in the upper 30s. This high pressure moves eastward over the Panhandle through today. Small craft advisory in the Upper Lynn Canal until 10 p.m. tonight with south winds up to 25 knots, seas at 5 feet, subsiding a little bit tomorrow down to 20, seas at 4 feet. And by Thursday, south wind subsiding down to 10 knots, seas 2 feet or less. Join us for our dance party Saturday at the Chilkat Center, 7:30. Here is the World Cafe.
2: Cafe. Hey, I am Kaleo, and I'm fired up because I get to play new music from a Beastie Boy today. Check out the debut single from Mike D. The track is called Switch Up, and you won't believe who produced it. Plus, coming up this hour, the Rolling Stones continue to roll on with their 25th album due out in July called Foreign Tongues. We'll play the first single called In the Stars. And you can't find the album on streaming, but we've got your back when it comes to Johnny Blue Skies and his song Situation. Plus, live from the archives, Elvis Costello and the Revivalist, and we'll find some time for Sheryl Crow and REM. That's today on World Cafe.

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1: What's up, party people? This is World Cafe. Hey, I'm Kaleo, and I've been on a Beastie Boys kick recently. Part of it is because I was watching this series on Amazon called Patriot, one of the funniest and most surreal shows I've ever seen. And the Beastie Boys are mentioned throughout the series, and they do the theme music for season two, that song Sure Shot. Now, I bring this up only to say that imagine my surprise when I find out there is a new Mike D single. That's right. First new music from a Beastie Boy since MCA passed away in 2012. Mike Diamond back. And a song produced by his two sons. So, very cool. Check it out. It's called Switch Up. New music from Mike D.

0: New music from the Canadian supergroup Broken Social Scene. From their first record in almost a decade, Remember the Humans, the song is not around anymore. Also back with the new Pollution. We've got live tracks on the way, including The Revivalist and Elvis Costello, as we go into the archives next on World Cafe.
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0: Live from the archives, it's World Cafe. Hey, I am Kaleo. This is where we're in the vault pulling out live recordings from bands and artists who have visited over the years. And this is a song that was originally performed by Roger McGuinn of The Byrds. Elvis Costello wrote it, and he covered it here on World Cafe. It's You Bowed Down, live from the archives.

0: Tedeschi Trucks Band inviting you to sample some of their future soul. That's the title track to their latest album. And In the Stars, new music from the Rolling Stones, new album from them, Foreign Tongues, their 25th, due out July 10th. We're back in a minute with more World Cafe.
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0: Welcome back to World Cafe. I love it when a song hits you with a good old tempo change, and that's what you're going to have happen about 4.5 minutes into this one. Here's Johnny Blue Skies, a.k.a. Sturgill Simpson. It's Situation.

What a little thing living like to count called Mama. I'm so hot.

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That's John Prine. How lucky can one man get? Welcome to Backcountry. 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Thank you so much for listening to your local radio station. Going to be playing some new songs and some old songs, and let's kick off this set with Ella Langley, You and Me Time.

That's Max McDown, World Change Me. Before that, Gavin Adcock, sorry, gave us Last One to Know. Easton Corbin, A Girl Like You, and Ella Langley started that set, You and Me Time. The Skagway Public Library invites everyone to the Story of a Mission to the Moon, a live interactive session with planetary scientist Paul Byrne talking about Artemis II, NASA's first mission to the moon in over 50 years, and the future of the Artemis program. That's today, Tuesday, today at 3:30 p.m. in the community room. 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All right, we're going to listen to a song by a brand new artist. Singer-songwriter out of Texas, just happens to be the daughter of my good friends, Chris and Mindy, who are also both great musicians. I was actually in a band with Chris many moons ago, and they've been up here to the Southeast Alaska State Fair for a couple years in a row. But this is about their daughter, Riley Amanda. She has been singing and writing songs ever since she was just a little girl. She has like over 400 songs she's written. And she was actually the inaugural winner of the Woody Guthrie Folk Festival Youth Talent Competition in 2018. And she just put out her first studio album. It's called Wrath. And this is her single called Baby Honey Darling. This is Riley Amanda.

That's Life Goes On by Leanne Rimes. Before that, The Red Clay Strays gave us Good Godly Woman. Chris Stapleton did Nobody to Blame. And we started the set with Riley Amanda, Baby Honey Darlin'. It's just about 1:34, and that means it's time for Listener Personals. We do have a couple Listener Personals today. Listener Personals is your space for sharing personal messages throughout the Upper Lynn Canal and beyond. 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Listener Personals for today, Cynthia in Haines is looking for a stash of wine corks, about 20. Also, she's looking to trade homemade sourdough bread loaves for local farm fresh eggs for the next 2 weeks. If you can help, give her a call at 208-320-3445. And Jeff in Haines is looking to borrow a pressure washer for an afternoon. Can reimburse as necessary. You can give him a call at 314-0188, and thanks. I also want to let you know that KHNS is hosting a dance party fundraiser with Yukon-based DJ KJ and local DJ Radio Caroline. That's this Saturday night, May 30th, at 7:30 p.m. in the Chilkat Center lobby. 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All ages are welcome. For more information, you can find it here at khns.org. Here is Zach John King. Get to drinkin'.

That was Morgan Wallen with Post Malone. I Had Some Help. Before that, Emily Ann Roberts gave us Whipped. And we started the set with Zach John King, Get to Drinkin'. Haynes Animal Rescue Kennel announces their annual meeting and membership drive. That's tomorrow afternoon, Wednesday, from 4 to 6 p.m. at the distillery. Everyone is welcome for appetizers and a HARC update. For more information, you can call HARC at 766-3334. And the Haynes Chamber of Commerce is looking for vendors, information tables, activities, and volunteers for this year's 4th of July parade and celebration. Anyone interested in participating can stop.

0: bird.
1: That was Lainey Wilson, Ring Finger. And Alan Jackson started us off with I Don't Even Know Your Name. All right, just about time for the local weather. In Skagway, wind advisory until 10 p.m. 10 p.m. tonight, southerly gusts up to 45 miles per hour. Today, they have rain in the afternoon, highs 57 to 63, and lows in the mid-40s. For Wednesday, rain, highs 52 to 58, and lows in the low 40s. And on Thursday, mostly cloudy, highs in the upper 50s, and lows in the low 40s. For Haines, Deshue, Clukwan, and the Chilkat Valley, today rain likely in the afternoon, highs in the low 50s and lows in the upper 30s. For Wednesday, rain likely, highs in the upper 40s and lows in the upper 30s. And for Thursday, mostly cloudy, chance of rain, highs in the low 50s and lows in the upper 30s. In the marine forecast, an area of high pressure moves eastward over the panhandle through today. A low moves eastward into the Gulf from Bristol Bay, bringing southwesterly swells to the southeast coast through tomorrow. And in local waters, we have a small craft advisory until 10 p.m. tonight. It's pretty windy out there. Today, the south winds are at 25 knots and the seas are at 5 feet. For Wednesday, south wind 15 to 20 knots, seas 3 to 4 feet. And on Thursday, south wind, 10 knots, seas 2 feet or less. All right, we'll be going to headline news in about 5 minutes. We've got time for another song. Here's Lynn Anderson.

Welcome back to the second hour of Backcountry. That's Charlie Crockett, Kentucky Too Long. And that was a request. That was for Mitchell. The Haines Arts Council invites everyone to their membership party and concert featuring Blackwater Railroad Company this Friday, May 29th at 6 p.m. here at the Chilcat Center. Catering by Sarah Bishop, beverages for purchase, and handcrafted Arts Council membership premiums. Tickets are at the door and online. For more information, you can email artscouncilhaines@gmail.com. And Blackwater Railroad Company was at the fair last year. It's a good show. Also want to let you know that the Southeast Alaska State Fair hosts the Ravens Bowl Disc Golf Tournament this Saturday, May 30th, and Sunday, May 31st, at the fairgrounds. This two-day, two-round PDGA-sanctioned event has separate divisions for all skill levels. Players can enjoy the course-side Klondike building between rounds and play an exclusive safari layout for this tournament only. 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Here's Keith Urban. Looking for a long, hot summer. Sounds good.

Kane Brown with Caitlin Brown, Thank God. Kacey Musgraves gave us Mexico Honey off her latest album, Middle of Nowhere. And Keith Urban started set off with Long Hot Summer. After this next set, I'm going to go to the community calendar. But first, I want to let you know that the Henderson Community Farm is hosting a fruit tree pruning workshop with Blythe Carter. That's this Saturday, May 30th, from 2 to 4 p.m. at the farm on the corner of Comstock and Allen Roads. This workshop is open to anyone, and there will be live pruning demonstrations. For more information, you can email hendersonfarm@ecotrust.org. Here's Casey Ashton.

That's Lynyrd Skynyrd. Give me three steps. Casey Ashton gave us bitches. It is 2:31, time for the community calendar for Tuesday, May 26th of 2026. Happy birthday to Tyler Kuhn, Albert Burnham, and Stacy Fairbanks. Hope you all having a great day today. Today in Haines and Clockwan, the Clockwan Community Library is open until 4 p.m. The Haines Sheldon Museum and the Hammer Museum are both open until 5 p.m. And the Haines Public Library is open until 7 p.m. today. The Haynesboro Assembly meeting at 6 p.m. in the Haines Assembly Chambers and over Zoom. And the Haines Fellowship of Alcoholics Anonymous Upper Valley meeting, which is open to all, is at 6 p.m. at the Clockwan Church. There's yoga at 6:30 p.m. at Mosquito Lake School. Tomorrow in Haines, the pool opens with lap swim at 6 a.m. and aqua aerobics at 8:30. There's advanced Tai Chi at 9 a.m. and Tai Chi for beginners at 11 a.m., both at the Chilcat Center. The Haines Sheldon Museum, the Hammer Museum, and the Public Library all open tomorrow at 10 a.m. And the Haines Senior Center Transportation and Lunch sign-up, you can call 766-2383 today for service tomorrow. And the community calendar for Skagway today, the Klondike Gold Rush Park facilities and the Skagway Museum are both open until 4 p.m. The Skagway Public Library is open until 7 p.m. with Lego Club for ages 18 and under from 3:30 to 4:30 p.m. The Public Safety Committee meeting is at 5 p.m. in Skagway Assembly Chambers. The Rec Center is open until 9 p.m. with basketball from 5:30 to 8, but gentle yoga is canceled today. 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The Klondike Gold Rush Park facilities open at 9 a.m. The Skagway Museum and the Skagway Public Library both open at 10 a.m. tomorrow. 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Here's Mackenzie Carpenter. All in already.

Last day will be this Sunday, May 31st. 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And the Victory Garden Four Winds Resource Center at Mosquito Lake is having a tent-raising party this Sunday, May 31st at noon, to put up the big top. 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And the Haines Public Library is looking for volunteers for their annual 4th of July events. 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Here's the Brothers Osborne, Slow Your Roll.

0: That's Old Dominion, Memory Lane. Carter Faith gave us Betty, and the Brothers Osborne started us off with Slow Your Roll. It's 2:57, time for the Earth, Air, and Water Report. For Tuesday, May 26, 2026, in highway conditions, the Alaska Highway, the Klondike Highway, and the Haines Highway all have bare roads. However, the Haines Highway does have single lane between 20 and 25 mile from 5:30 a.m. until 5:30 p.m. That's Monday through Saturday, with flaggers and pilot cars. You can expect delays. Today's ferry is the Hubbard, departed Skagway at 2:45 p.m. and will be departing Haines at 4:45 p.m., bound for Juneau. The Hubbard returns on Friday, arrives in Haines at 11:45 a.m., arrives in Skagway at 1:45 p.m., departs Skagway at 2:45 p.m. and departs Haines at 4:45 p.m., bound for Juneau. In the tide, will be low at 4:30 p.m. this afternoon at 3.0 feet. We have a high tide at 10:49 p.m. this evening at 15.9 feet. And the low tomorrow morning is at 5:21 a.m. at 0.8 feet. We have 17 hours and 42 minutes of daylight today. Tonight's sunset is at 9:50 p.m. and tomorrow's sunrise is at 4:06 a.m. We are gaining 4 minutes of daylight tomorrow. In local weather, for Skagway, they have a wind advisory until 10 p.m. with southerly gusts up to 45 miles per hour. Today, there's rain in the afternoon, highs 57 to 63, and lows in the mid-40s. On Wednesday, Skagway can expect rain, highs 52 to 58, and lows in the low 40s. For Thursday, mostly cloudy, highs in the upper 50s, and lows in the low 40s. In Haines, Deschutes, Clutquan, and the Chilkat Valley, today rain likely in the afternoon, highs in the low 50s, and lows in the upper 30s. For Wednesday, rain likely, highs in the upper 40s and lows in the upper 30s. And on Thursday, mostly cloudy with a chance of rain, highs in the low 50s and lows in the upper 30s. In the marine forecast, an area of high pressure moves eastward over the panhandle through today. A low moves eastward into the Gulf from Bristol Bay, bringing southwesterly swells to the southeast coast through tomorrow. And in local waters, we do have a small craft advisory until 10 p.m. tonight. Today, we have south wind of 25 knots and seas at 5 feet. On Wednesday, south wind 15 to 20 knots, seas 3 to 4 feet. And on Thursday, south wind 10 knots, seas 2 feet or less. 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Thank you so much for listening to your local radio station. My name's Delise. I've enjoyed spinning some music for you today. I will be back next Tuesday for Backcountry. I hope that you will all tune in. And quickly, I'd like to let you know that registration is open for the Summer Youth Theater Conservatory, a program dedicated to learning the ins and outs of theater, running June 29 through July 19 at the Chilkat Center. Students age 8 to 18 will perform a full-length play for the public in July. That should be great. Registration forms are at the bookstore and online at chilkatcenter.org. June 10th is the deadline for pre-registration discounts. For details, you can call Annette at 766-2708. And the tip of the week from your friends of recycling here in Haines: corrugated cardboard can be used for garden mulch. Oops, time for the news. See y'all next week.
1: Launch sites and Iranian speedboats attempting to lay mines yesterday. Iran says it shot down 3 U.S. drones. Despite the violence, neither side appears to be pulling back on diplomatic efforts, as NPR's Aya Batraoui explains.
2: These talks are just a kickstarter for there to be direct talks again between the U.S. and Iran. So this is only an interim deal. But now Iran has leverage they didn't have before this war, and that's their control over the Strait of Hormuz. And this hardened regime does not trust the Trump administration. Trump withdrew the U.S. from Iran's nuclear deal with the U.S. in his first term, and then wars were launched on Iran during the last two rounds of nuclear talks in June and then in February. And now Iran is demanding what they call confidence-building measures. What they want is they want the U.S. to unfreeze their money that is locked in accounts in Qatar.
1: NPR's Aya Batraoui reporting. Street drug deaths in the U.S. continue to drop, declining roughly 14% last year, according to the CDC. NPR's Brian Mann reports.
3: U.S. overdose deaths peaked in 2023 with more than 110,000 fatalities in a 12-month period. They've been plunging ever since. According to the CDC, roughly 69,900 people died from overdoses in 2025, the lowest number of street drug deaths in a 12-month period since 2019. Experts say the drop is due to better medications for treating opioid addiction and wider access to health care. There's also been progress disrupting the smuggling of illicit fentanyl. Alabama, New York, and Virginia saw the biggest drops in drug deaths, but there are still problem areas. Arizona, New Mexico, and North Dakota have actually seen sharp increases in fatal overdoses. Brian Mann, NPR News.
1: An industrial accident at a paper mill in southwest Washington state this morning has killed at least one person and injured at least 10 more. Member station OPB's Eric Newman has more.
4: Emergency vehicles were coming and going from a paper facility for the company Nippon Dynawave on Tuesday morning. According to officials, the accident involved the rupture of a tank of a chemical compound called white liquor that's involved in the papermaking process. Mike Gorsuch is the City of Longview Fire Battalion Chief.
5: The incident is stable, but it is in recovery phase. Recovery efforts remain underway at the facility. Hazardous materials, personnel, and fire crews continue working closely with the facility staff to secure the area and to support the ongoing operations.
4: Officials did not provide additional details about the victims, and they said it's too early to know the specific cause of the accident. For NPR News, I'm Eric Newman in Longview, Washington.
1: President Trump has announced that the U.S. is admitting 10,000 additional white South Africans as refugees, citing persecution in their home country. This decision comes as the administration blocks refugees from other countries. Trump suspended the refugee program on his first day in office and has agreed only to allow in Afrikaners, a group of white South Africans. This is NPR News. Brazilian Senator Flavio Bolsonaro is in Washington, D.C., leaning on his disgraced father's connection with President Trump. The elder Bolsonaro, Jair, is in prison. He was convicted of attempting a coup after losing the 2022 election. Flavio is trying to bolster his presidential bid after receiving millions of dollars from a disgraced banker. Bolsonaro denies wrongdoing, claiming the money was for a movie about his father. The French Open, or Roland Garros, is underway in Paris. As NPR's Rachel Treisman reports, it's named after a French World War I hero.
6: The second tennis Grand Slam tournament of the year is named after a man who didn't actually play tennis. Roland Garros was an aviation pioneer who became the first person to fly across the Mediterranean Sea before joining the French army. He is considered the first modern fighter pilot, downing four German planes during World War I. Garros spent 3 years in a German prisoner of war camp, escaped, then returned to the front lines. He was killed in action in October 1918, the day before his 30th birthday. 10 years later, his former business school classmate proposed the new Paris tennis stadium be named in his honor. Rachel Treisman, NPR News.
1: Gabriel Landeskog of the NHL's Colorado Avalanche uses sensors in his skates and sneakers to monitor his biomechanics. It helps the hockey captain stay on the ice after a three-year gap due to a complicated knee injury. The sensors track movement patterns, workload, and stride characteristics, alerting when he needs rests. The AI platform Plantiga says it helps athletes stay on top of their game and prevent injuries. This is NPR.
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8: And good afternoon. 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And let's see, we're going to start with a flashback. 1978, Billy Joel, My Life.

Yeah, that was Sting All This Time from 1991. The show is Flashbacks and Fresh Tracks. And coming up for the next 10 or 15 minutes or so, we're going to take a trip to the 60s. And it'll be a lot of fun. It'll be a flashback for a lot of you. And you may have heard some of these with your folks growing up. Maybe you didn't. Might be a fresh track to you. So we'll start out with 1966. Buffalo Springfield, for what it's worth.

And let's see, that was The Birds, 8 Miles High. And from the that was from 1966, and the next year, Donovan came out with this flashback, Where Your Love Like Heaven.

So on our journey through the 60s, I'm going to play a song that was actually recorded. This version was actually recorded in 1987. But it is a cover of a Velvet Ground and Nico song called Femme Fatale. This is from 1987. This is REM.

And good afternoon. That was REM covering Velvet Underground and Nico on the 60 set for flashbacks and fresh tracks. And it is time for the community calendar for Tuesday, May 26, 2026. I've got a happy birthday to Tyler Kuhn, Albert Burnham, and Stacy Fairbanks. Today in Haynes and Clequan, the Clequan Community Library is open until 4 p.m., so got another half hour there. Haynes Sheldon Museum and Hammer Museum are open until 5 p.m. The Haynes Public Library is open until 7 p.m. And the Haynes Borough Assembly meeting 6 p.m. in the Haynes Assembly Chambers and over Zoom. Haynes Fellowship of Alcoholics Anonymous Upper Valley meeting open to all, 6 p.m. at the Clequan Church. And we have yoga at 6:30 at the Mosquito Lake School. Tomorrow in Haynes, the pool opens with lap swim at 6 a.m. and aqua aerobics at 8:30. We have advanced Tai Chi at 9 a.m. and Tai Chi for beginners, 11 a.m. at the Chilcat Center. 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The Haynes Senior Center Transportation Lunch Sign-Up, please call 766-2383. 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Anyway, Public Safety Committee meeting, 5 p.m. in the Skagway Assembly Chambers. 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Klondike Gold Rush Park facilities open at 9 a.m. The Skagway Museum and Skagway Public Library open at 10 a.m. And the Skagway Senior Center Transportation Lunch sign-up, call 907-713-7045 today. And I see a few public service announcements here. 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More information at khns.org. That sounds like fun. I actually plan on being there. And so we're going to get back to the music here on Flashbacks and Fresh Tracks. And just a little more in the 60s here. And then we do have a few fresh tracks here later on in the show. Some brand new stuff from Italy I hope we get to. Now that I said it, I'll make sure we do. From 1967, this is The Grassroots. Let's Live for Today.

let's see. That was The Grassroots. And we're going to bump ahead here a few years. How about 1987? Jane Says, Jane's Addiction.

I always did love the steel drums in that track. Yeah, that was Jane's Addiction from 1987. Well, coming up next is a young gal from France, actually. She goes by Jane, J-A-I-N, like the religion. And I think it's a French spelling. The song is All Right, and it's a fresh track to me from 2018. All Right.

That was Jane Allwright, 2018, from 1994. A lot of you got to know this one, TLC Waterfalls.

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For more information, call HARC at 766-3334. And the show is Flashbacks and Fresh Tracks. Kind of visited the 60s there for a while. We hit a fresh track from a French gal called Jane. And we're going to go back a little bit. This one I think is from the 80s, but it's 1982 is what I have. It may be older than that. This is Crosby, Stills, and Nash, Wasted on the Way.

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The show is Flashbacks and Fresh Tracks. That was a relatively fresh track from Clinton Ferron, 2019. And coming up next, let's go hit the 70s a little bit. Got some great tunes from the 70s coming up. We're going to start out with the Hughes Corporation and Rock the Boat.